dust cloud. A strong wind, gusting to 30 miles an hour, struck us full in the face, tugging at our clothes, bringing tears to our eyes. Only miles of dry grass stood between us and the fire. The July nights were bitterly cold. We had not expected temperatures that dropped from a daytime of 70 degrees to 14 above zero just before dawn. We had no winter clothes. There'd been no room for them in our packs when we left home. Following the jackals at night, we could hardly bear the frigid air, and after holding the spotlight out of the window for just a few minutes, my arm and shoulder would be numb. The truck had no heater, so I cut holes in the sides of a coffee can, turned it over a candle, and set it on the floor. We put socks on our hands, sleeping bags across our laps, and 8 cans of stew heated on the exhaust manifold. Still, we cramped with the cold and could stand no more than 3 or 4 hours in the Land Rover before heading back to the campfire. One very cold night in mid-July, we managed to immobilize a jackal near camp. Animals sometimes develop hypothermia when drugged in such weather. So when we had the collar in place, we gently carried our subject into camp, where he could recover near the warmth of the campfire. And then we kept watch from the Land Rover to protect him from larger predators until he fully regained his coordination. Hours passed, the night grew colder, our coffee can heater could not keep us warm. By 1 a.m., Delia had had enough. Casting a dim, yellow light ahead of her with our weak flashlight, she dragged her sleeping bag and our flimsy foam mattress into the small mess tent. On the riverbed, there was a rodent boom. So many furry creatures that for several weeks we'd had to eat supper with our feet on tin cans to keep them from crawling up our legs. In spite of the occasional rat or mouse that would scurry over her, Delia was determined to be warm and get some sleep this night. I sat in the truck, now and then turning the spotlight on the jackal who was beginning to flop around, trying to stand up. The light warmed my hands, and I wanted to leave it on, but I didn't want to run down the battery. So I sat with my binoculars resting over the steering wheel, shivering in the dark, and studying the distant glow of the grass fire, wondering how far away it was. 2 weeks had gone by since we first noticed it. Since then it had broadened and intensified into an orange-red corona, stretching across the entire horizon from north to south. Now, in the quiet of night, with the air still and moist, the vivid colors had nearly faded from the sky. The fire seemed to have gone to sleep. But I knew that in the morning, the heavy winds would return and send an immense curtain of gray smoke into the atmosphere. The little camp Bergie had given us wasn't worth much, but it was all we had in the world, and we could never have afforded to replace it. If fire destroyed it, we'd be wiped out financially. Our research would be finished. Furthermore, the roots we had put down in that tree island were already something very vital. In the short time we'd been there, Deception Valley had become our home. We worried, too, about Captain and the other animals. Surely some of them would die in the fire, and the sample plots along our vegetation transect lines would be incinerated. After the burn, there might be little left to study. And now, sudden fountains of color surged into the night sky, and then mysteriously drained away to a small dim smudge, only to flare up again minutes later. The fire was dune walking. Each time it descended into the shelter of an interdunal valley, where there was less tinder, its intensity diminished. But as it crept back to the wooded crests, added fuel and wind renewed it. With growing concern, I began to realize what a giant it really was. The Kalahari was burning along a front more than 50 miles from north to south. And then, some nights later, we were following one of our collared jackals when the eastern sky suddenly flushed, angry red, and we realized the fire was closer. The next day, about mid-morning, Bergie's flatbed truck came churning over East Dune and into camp. He slid from the driver's seat. "I guess you'll survive for a little while," he said. "The fire's still 30 miles east of here, past my camp day before yesterday." "How'd it get started?" we asked. "Man, the bloody bushmen set these fires every year, you know. They can hunt, track better

0: with the thick grass burned away, and it's easier for them to collect nuts. One of their staple foods. I suppose you can't blame them too much, but the fire show raises cane with the trees in the woodlands. Dries out the lower leaves the animals need for browse in the dry times. And the bushmen aren't the only ones to blame. The safari hunters set the veldt alight, too, though you'll never hear them admit it. He turned back to the truck and dumped a gunny sack full of supplies next to the mess tent. After some coffee, he got to his feet and said goodbye. I've got 3 weeks' leave, Dumi. I reckon I'll go to Johannesburg for a spell, visit my daughter and her family. But I won't be able to stand city life long. I'll be back in 10 days or so. Probably beat the fire here. It dies down a lot each night, so it's still a couple of weeks away from deception. We begged him to spend a few days with us on his return, so that we could show him some of the things we'd learned. All right, I'll pop over. Seeing you. 2 weeks went by, but still Bergy did not come back. Was he ill? Had his truck turned over somewhere along the spoor east of Deception? Worried, we finally drove along the track he took to our camp, but we found nothing. We decided he must have stayed longer than he'd expected to, in Johannesburg. A few days later, on a frosty morning in early August, I opened the back door of the Land Rover and crawled from bed. The sickly sun cast a frail, sallow half-light over the old riverbed. The birds were silent. Hordes of insects, ones that usually come out only at night, swarmed in the air or crawled through the trees and over the ground in the eerie quiet. The ashen skeleton of a grass leaf, incinerated by intense heat, settled on the back of my hand. I looked up, and the air was full of them, floating in, softly covering everything like black snow. From north to south, the veil of smoke in the eastern sky boiled skyward for thousands of feet. The fire was almost on us. I felt small and threatened. It looked larger, more powerful than I had imagined. I knew we probably should have packed up camp days before and gone to Maun. I hurriedly piled into the Land Rover pots and pans and bags of flour, mealy meal, and everything else that would fit, and Delia flattened the mess tent and its fly sheet to the ground. But if the flames hit the valley in mid-afternoon with the humidity at rock bottom and the winds blowing easterly at 30 to 40 miles an hour, it would be almost impossible to keep the camp from burning. Aside from our personal safety and that of the animals, we were most concerned about our data books, the record of our research, and about the Land Rover. Tying the dead tree to the truck again, as I'd done earlier, I dragged it around camp to broaden the fire break I'd made. With a spade and axe, we cleared away as much grass and dead wood as we could. Delia set pans of water near the mess tent, and I cut branches for beating at the flames. There was little more we could do. The morning wore on, the winds blew harder, and the roar from the fire grew louder. More and more ash rained into camp and swirled across the ground in the churning air. By mid-afternoon, driven by the heavy desert winds, the first flame reached the top of East Dune. It paused for a moment, licking at the tall grasses and lower branches of a tree, then leaped quickly to the top, turning the tree into a 30-foot torch. Another flame crested the dune, then another. A line of fire invaded the woodlands, and whole trees exploded like flares. The intense heat created its own wind, a wind that fed oxygen to the flames and spurred them down the dune slopes toward the riverbed at an incredible speed, sweeping them through grass and brush as far north and south as we could see. Nothing could have prepared us for that sight. "Our break will never stop it," I yelled above the roar. I dropped the branch in my hand and ran to the Land Rover, tied the fallen tree to the hitch again and dragged it round and round camp to widen the fire break. When the flames reached the riverbed, 1,000 yards from camp, they dropped and spread out in the grasses, an intense cloud of seething white smoke erupted from the savanna, and the fire, with flames 8 to 10 feet high, swept down the valley. I had hoped that our truck spoor across the riverbed 400 yards from camp would slow the advance, but the fire only paused for a moment and then surged toward us again. I could see immediately that the break around camp was still far too narrow. So once again I dragged the tree, this time in large figure eights, When the flames were about 200 yards away, I ran to the edge of our break and knelt to set a backfire, but it was too late. The backfire could not burn fast enough against the strong wind. I sprinted to the truck and drove along just ahead of the fire line, pulling the dead tree. If I could break the fire's momentum, we could beat it out around camp when it reached our backfire and break. I made several passes just ahead of the flames, but they were still moving much too quickly toward Delia and camp. At a spot where the fire had slowed down a little in the flattened grass, I drove directly into the flames, straddling the fire line with the truck and driving as fast as I could while dragging the tree. After about 50 yards, I turned out of the fire and looked back. It was working. There were gaps in the fire line. It had been slowed. Before it could rebuild momentum, I swung around and made another pass, and then another. On the third sweep, the smoke from smoldering grass was so thick I could hardly see. Suddenly, Delia appeared in front of the truck, beating at the flames, her branch above her head. I slammed on the brakes. She jumped back. I sped away. When I was turning for another pass at the fire, she came running toward the Land Rover, screaming and waving, her face white. "Mark, you're on fire. The truck's on fire." I jumped. The tree, the cotton rope that I was dragging the tree with, and the undercarriage of the Rover were in flames. A 50-gallon tank of slopping gasoline was riding against the back of my seat. Its overflow pipe ran through the floor of the truck and came out ahead of the right rear wheel. Stamping on the brake, turning off the motor, I lunged from the door as flames leaped up around both sides of the Land Rover, and then I ran the 30 yards to where Delia was standing, and together we waited for the explosion. All our data books, our cameras, everything inside. Then I remembered the old fire extinguisher, clipped to the ceiling over the front seat. I got back inside the burning truck, but the bigger of the extinguishers was frozen with rust. I threw it out the window, started the motor, jammed the truck into gear. Holding the accelerator flat to the floor with the engine racing, I slid my foot off the clutch pedal. The Land Rover lurched forward with a shudder and shook every part of it. The flaming rope and tree broke free, and miraculously most of the burning grass dropped from beneath. I stopped the truck over a small patch of bare rock and threw sand into the undercarriage to put out the rest of the flames. We poured pots of water over the mess tent and flailed with branches and tire inner tubes while the fire continued to burn around the edge of camp. Flames crawled over the ground we had cleared, working their way across the break along single stems of grass. One of the guy ropes to the tent fly sheet was on fire. I cut it free. We dragged a plastic jerry can of gasoline and a box of Land Rover parts farther into camp. Sparks showered over us. Beating at the flames, we struggled to breathe, choking and gasping in the acrid smoke and the hot, deoxygenated air. Time and the fire seemed to be standing still. We barely had the strength to raise our branches for another feeble swat at the flames. In minutes or seconds, I don't really know how long, the main fire had passed. We had slowed it just enough to divert it around camp. After mopping up some of the remaining small pockets of flame, we were finally safe. We sank to our knees, coughing and heaving in exhaustion, our lungs burning. When we were able to look up, we watched in a stupor as one by one the other tree islands along the valley became torches of orange flame. North Tree and Eagle Island were burning wildly. Our lips, our foreheads, and hands were blistered, our eyebrows and lashes singed. We would be coughing up soot and ash for days after, and the charcoal had invaded the pores of our skin so deeply it was impossible to wash it away. For weeks, whenever we drove or walked, a gray cloud would envelop us. On windy nights, the Land Rover would be filled with a gritty haze that dimmed the light of our kerosene lantern to a murky yellow glow. We slept with bandanas tied across our faces. After the fire passed us, it marched on across the dune tops into the Kalahari itself, lighting the night sky like a spectacular sunset. Behind it, the cool pink glow of burned-out trees and logs remained, until the fire's crimson was lost in the blush of dawn. At sunrise, the next morning, we sat staring over the blackened Kalahari. Tendrils of white smoke crept from burnt-out stumps. Fragile tufts of gray ash, all that remained of grasses along the dunes and riverbed, would soon crumble to a powder before the winds. Whole trees, big ones, completely consumed, leaving an embroidery of white ash against the blackened sands. We felt as though we were the only inhabitants on a volcanic island that had formed in the night. Lava and ash had not yet cooled, and flares from within the earth seal flickered through the molten surface. Our research had been incinerated. Around noon, Bergie's big white truck came growling over the blackened face of East Dune and lumbered toward camp. Delia quickly began stoking the campfire for coffee. The four-ton Bedford rolled to a stop, and the Africans who worked with Bergie climbed down and stood in a ragged line. "Where's Bergie?" Delia asked. They all looked at the ground. "Mr. Bergie, no coming back."
1: "Why not? You mean he's still in Joburg?"
0: "Mr. Bergie dead." "And
2: he lifted his face, patted his chest, and muttered, "Pilo, heart."
0: "We take camp. Mr. Bergie's things." I nodded and turned to stare over the Kalahari that Bergie had loved so much. The crew immediately began loading their truck with our only table, the two chairs, the tent, other pieces of equipment. I protested. "But Mr. Bergie would have wanted us to have these things." They insisted the government would have to decide what to do with them. But when they began rolling the water drums toward their truck, I flatly refused to give them up, explaining that I would contact the Department of Surveys and Lands for them to be formally loaned to us. They finally relented and drove away. The few trees we had saved from the fire, the Land Rover, the drums, a sack of mealy meal, and other foodstuffs were all that was left. Well, we'd never felt such utter despair. We couldn't even tell Bergie's family how much he had meant to us. We didn't know his daughter's name. After a while, we drove across the charred riverbed. Dense clouds of soot and ash swirled about us, filling our eyes, noses, and throats. Everything was black. At the top of West Dune, we stood on the roof of the Land Rover. Complete destruction, ranged as far as we could see in every direction. A month or so earlier, we'd gambled our return airfares to the United States on more supplies for the project, trying to keep our research alive while waiting for word of a grant. None had come. Now we had less than $200. Our research was finished. Somehow, we would have to earn the money to get home. We stood staring desolately over miles of blackened dunes. After Bergie's crew had left, we stayed out there for some time, watching and looking at the desolation, and then drove silently back to camp. We had been living on nervous energy, not thinking about the reality of our situation. There were certain facts we had to face. Our money was gone. There was little chance for a job in Maun because the safari hunting companies hired mostly native laborers for only $2 or $3 a day. Prospects weren't much better. It would take us months to make enough to get home, find jobs with higher wages, earn enough to come back again. We still had several weeks of food and fuel stocks left in camp, and if we stayed longer in Deception Valley, perhaps we would find out if a brown hyena study was really possible. By rationing our food and water, we could keep making research observations until we had just enough of everything to get us back to Maun. Foolish as it may seem, we decided to do it. The day after the fire had passed our camp, curious about the animals' reaction to the fire, we drove west to the fire line to watch them. Few antelope or birds showed alarm. A small herd of gemsbok galloped over a stony area which had only a little grass.
2: and let the flames pass by. A group of springbok milled about, pronking, that's leaping, stiff-legged, high into the air, 100 yards from the fire. Plovers and other birds flushed ahead of the burning grasses, squawking. Most of the animals stayed surprisingly calm. A family of 5 bat-eared foxes slept in the grasses until the flames were several 100 yards away, and then they roused themselves, evidently not because of the approaching danger, but because of the thousands of insects flying and crawling for safety. They stood, yawned, stretched as usual, and then began foraging through the grass, eating one large grasshopper after another. There were always a few bare spots or areas of short, sparse grass on pans and fossil riverbeds. When the fire burned too close, lions, springbok, gemsbok, hart the beast, strolled through those avenues of escape, the fossil riverbeds, to places that had already burned. Many creatures, including squirrels, foxes, mongooses, snakes, even leopards, took refuge in underground burrows and waited for the fire to pass. Since the fire line moved so fast, there was little danger of asphyxiation inside the dens. The only victims of the fire were some rodents and insects and a few reptiles. Captain, the black-backed jackal, wasted no time in taking advantage of the situation. At his usual fast trot, he bounded over the incinerated dunes, crunching up dead grasshoppers, beetles, mice, and snakes. He also fed on unfortunate insects and rodents who had lost their cover and were scurrying about fully exposed on the barren sands. Our fears that our research would be ruined by the fire proved groundless. In fact, the burn opened interesting new lines of investigation, made it easier to observe and follow animals. We tried to measure how quickly the grasses were growing back, and how the diets and movements of the jackals, the bat-eared foxes, and antelope were changed. Like the other animals, we tried to take advantage of the situation. There was a great deal to learn about jackals, and a great deal to learn from them. Our decision to stay in Deception until our supplies ran out did not come easily. For many weeks, even before the fire, we'd been living mostly on mealy meal, oatmeal, and pablum mixed with powdered milk. I'd lost nearly 35 pounds, and Delia had lost 15. We were persistently weak and lethargic, and I was sure Delia was anemic. In late July, some days before the fire hit camp, I had been awakened by the sound of the truck's back door opening, and I found Delia outside on the ground, doubled over with severe stomach pains. Though this had been happening for several weeks, she'd managed to keep it from me. I was sure that her sickness was due not only to our lack of a proper diet, but also to the stress of not having the funds either to continue our research or to go home. I lay awake that night trying to think of some way I could get something more substantial for her to eat. The next night we were following a jackal through the sand veld, when a steenbok suddenly appeared in the spotlight. Quite naturally, with no second thoughts or feelings of guilt, I drew my large hunting knife from its scabbard, slipped off my shoes, and slid quietly from the Land Rover, ignoring Delia's whispered protests. Taking care not to get between the steenbok and the spotlight, I stalked toward the 25-pound antelope. Its large emerald eyes glowed in the light, its nose twitching, trying to take my scent, and the veins stood out on the inside of its big ears, perked to catch the slightest sound. I felt a heightened sense of awareness, the sand cool on my bare feet as I stepped quietly around the grass stubble, my eyes locked on the animal. At the same time, I stood apart from myself, watching with interest this unfamiliar part of my nature that had no longer lain dormant. Finally, trembling and sweating heavily, I crouched no more than 5 feet from the steenbok, the knife raised in my right hand. Gathering myself, I sprang forward, driving the blade toward a spot just behind its shoulder. But it had sensed me, and at the last second, it dodged me and ran away. I sprawled in the sand, pricking my arm, legs, and belly on devil's keys, sharp three-cornered thorns, stinging all over and feeling foolish. I walked back to the truck empty-handed. There were other similar attempts to get protein for us, none of them successful, and we continued to subsist mostly on cereal. Delia's condition did not improve. This is a book called Cry of the Kalahari. It's written by two young biologists, fresh out of school, from an American university, who spent 7 years in Africa's last great wilderness, the Kalahari Desert. And this is their memoir, which we'll share again tomorrow on Chapter a Day.

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4: 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Thank you for listening to WPR Music this evening. I'm Andrea Balistrieri, WPR's Music Database Manager. In just a bit, we're going to hear some clarinet music from Samuel Coleridge Taylor, and right before 8, we have music from Tchaikovsky's Swan Lake. First, we have a piece from Beethoven. This is his Cello Sonata No. 4 in C major, Haysan Pak on piano, with Lawrence Lesser on cello.

That was pianist Haesan Pak and cellist Lawrence Lesser performing Beethoven's Cello Sonata No. 4 in C major. Next, we're going to hear the third movement from Samuel Coleridge Taylor's clarinet quintet. This is a performance from the Hawthorne String Quartet with Harold Wright on clarinet.

That was the third movement of Samuel Coleridge Taylor's Clarinet Quintet in F sharp minor. We heard Harold Wright on clarinet alongside the Hawthorne String Quartet. Thank you for listening to WPR Music this evening. We'll have more classical music for you throughout the night, and tune in tomorrow for more Wisconsin-hosted classical music. That begins at 6 with Morning Classics with Stephanie Elkins, and you can see a list of all of our hosts and programs at wpr.org/music. Our last piece this hour is from Tchaikovsky's ballet Swan Lake. Andre Previn leads the London Symphony Orchestra in their performance of a piece from the third act titled Arrival of the Guests and Waltzes.

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Claude Debussy hated being called an impressionist. Yet a whole bunch of his work is simply a mind-blowing collection of impressions. This is his piece La Mer, or the sea. It doesn't have a melody or a main theme. The writing is intuitive. You can feel the spray on your face, the wind, the sun. The best part is, this piece, lacking a main theme, was borrowed by John Williams to create the most famous main theme in movie history. I'll have the answer to that riddle in just a bit. Here's another riddle. What do you call a tiny duet? A duettino, of course. Here's one by Jan Dušek.

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Harpists Gretchen Van Hosen and Heidi Van Hosen Gorton performing the Duettino by Jan Dusek. Well, it's certainly not bad news when the fortune teller says your music's going to be famous. But what if that fame were inextricably linked to somebody else's? Fame by proxy. Still, not bad news. Would you have heard of Paul McCartney if you'd never met John Lennon? Maybe. If anyone understood the idea of fame by proxy, it was Leopold Mozart. He more or less torpedoed his own career for the sake of his sons. Might have been wagering on that son's future notoriety rubbing off on him a little bit. If so, it was an excellent bet. That's exactly what happened. Here's the Concerto for Two Horns by Leopold.

0: Jaap Schroeder, leading the Concerto Amsterdam featuring hornists Herman Baumann and Mahir Chakash, the Concerto for Two Horns by Leopold Mozart. A Trip to the Sea coming up.
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0: Claude Debussy strongly disliked being lumped in with those no-good impressionists. He dug himself a bit of a hole there. The easiest way to describe his work is just a mind-blowing collection of impressions. For example, this next piece, La Mer, The Sea. It's just straight impressions. It's impressions to the wall. Spray on your face, the wind, the sun. There's no theme, he just puts you right there. Now, there's no rule against another composer lifting a phrase from an impressionistic piece and creating a theme with that. That's just what John Williams did years later when he created the most famous main theme in movie history. Listen to the beginning of the third movement, and you'll hear echoes of Jaws.

0: Jukka Pekka Saraste leading the Rotterdam Philharmonic. That was The Sea, La Mer by Claude Debussy. Debussy preferred the version in books to the real thing. He was actually afraid of the water. He spent all his time away from large bodies of water.
1: 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Certain meetings or portions of meetings may be closed in order to address confidential information or proprietary matters. More information about specific meeting dates, times, and locations is available on the WPR website at wpr.org.
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think I like the pauses the best. It's very legato, but it was also, there were breaths in there. The pensive playing of Jeff Beal on a piece of his own, Quarters of Calm. Frederick Delius titled the third movement of his string quartet in E minor, Late Swallows. Nobody knows why, but it sounds nice. Hey, maybe that's why.

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For all its warmth and life and beauty, the month of June has some sadness to it too. Students are graduating, they're leaving home. In other words, leaving their high school girlfriends and boyfriends. June is the ultimate wedding month, a cause for celebration, and it's another separation for families. This oboist-composer's clarinetist husband was called up for military service in 1942, separating them for years. She wrote this piece for him. It's Music for a Separation, coming up. Here's one whose title sounds almost like a Broadway play, but it's not. It's a tune by 16th century composer and lutenist John Johnson called Good Night and Good Rest.

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Yeah, it's lutenist Jakob Lindberg performing Good Night and Good Rest by John Johnson. Hi, I'm Jake Armerding. So glad to be with you, listening to music together. Here's some from a Czech comic opera called In the Well. The premise is, according to a folk tradition, a girl looking in the village well on Midsummer Eve will see the face of her true bridegroom reflected there. Wonder if anyone's ever tried that. I guess you don't get a lot of village wells these days, but I don't know, town reservoir? Or maybe just a big, calm puddle?

It's Václav Smetáček leading the Prague Symphony Orchestra, performing The Rising of the Moon, music from the Czech comic opera In the Well by Willem Blodek. You're probably familiar with one of Claude Debussy's most famous pieces, Clair de Lune, based on the poem of the same name by French poet Paul Verlaine. Debussy's fellow countryman Gabriel Fauré took a stab at setting that same poem to music himself. Apparently the poem was inspiring enough to supply two great composers with great music. Fauré succeeded wildly enough. One pianist said that the music was, for many people, the quintessential French melody. Take that, Debussy.

0: The other Clair de Lune, the one by Gabriel Fauré. Gorgeous. Antonin Dvorak's successor, coming right up.
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3: Josef Forster was a pivotal figure in Czech music. He wrote almost 200 works in all the major genres, and he succeeded Dvořák as Prague's go-to organist. Dvořák was the organist's first call, and then Forster took over. Here's his Symphony No. 1.

0: The Janáček Philharmonic performing the Symphony No. 1 by Josef Förster. The Parting of the Oboist and the Clarinetist, coming up next.
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0: Composer Ruth Gipps started her career as an oboist. She was a fabulous one. She fell in love with a clarinetist. Now, isn't that just always the way? A fellow student at Durham University named Robert Baker, they were sort of this instrumental power couple. Suddenly, she started writing a whole lot of clarinet music. In 1942, Baker was called up for military service. This lovely rhapsody in E-flat surely reflects that separation.

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1: Such harmony is in immortal souls, but whilst this muddy vesture of decay doth grossly close it in, we cannot hear it. That's Lorenzo from Act 5, Scene 1 of The Merchant of Venice. The music of the spheres. Have you ever thought about it? What does it sound like? I guess that's the point. Nobody on Earth knows. At least, Shakespeare didn't think so. Maybe this composer thought he knew. He wrote this piece for that scene. And I'll have the rest of it for you coming up. I will gladly listen to anything pianist Stephen Huff plays because he's my favorite. I will especially listen to him play a lyric piece by Edvard Grieg.

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From Early Years by Edvard Grieg. Get out your complete Shakespeare, please. Turn to Act 5, Scene 1 of The Merchant of Venice. Let me know when you're there. I've got time. English composer Ralph Vaughan Williams wrote this piece in response to a discussion that ensues among the characters about the music of the spheres. It happens in that specific part of that play by that guy, Shakespeare. Vaughan Williams adapted the dialogue for choir and called it Serenade to Music.

0: Ray Vaughan Williams, The Serenade to Music, performed by the London Philharmonic, Vernon Handley on the podium. It's The Crimes of Edvard Grieg coming up next.
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3: After hearing this sonata by Edvard Grieg, a fellow composer accused him of being an optimist. Gasp. The direct quote was that the music was the work of a youth who has seen only the sunny side of life. Despite this, it does get a little dark in spots. Here's the Violin Sonata, number 1.

0: Violinist Johan Dalin with pianist Christian Il Hadland performing the Violin Sonata No. 1 by Edvard Grieg. It's a winged victory for the Sullen coming up next.
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0: American composer Dustin O'Halloran of Phoenix, Arizona, writes the occasional film and TV soundtrack, picked up an Emmy a few years ago. He also releases music as one half of a duo called A Winged Victory for the Sullen, or AWVFTS for short. They played the Royal Albert Hall as part of the BBC Proms back in 2015. Here is O'Halloran's piece Spiritus Naturae Aeternus, performed by the Reykjavik Silver Choir and the Budapest Art Orchestra.

Spiritus Naturae Aeternus by Dustin O'Halloran. 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Here's a neo-romantic contemporary composer, Jennifer Higdon.

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there's an alternative classical music genre, surely its founder is a French composer named Vincent d'Indy. He spent his whole career going against the grain. He wasn't into what his contemporaries Claude Debussy and Maurice Ravel were doing, so he did his own thing. And then he thought the Paris Conservatory was going about things the wrong way, so he founded his own institution, the Scala Cantorum. It's going strong 120 years later. It's music from the Iconoclast coming up. Here is Javier Perianas with Montanesa, one of four Spanish pieces by Manuel de Falla.

Javier Perianis, performing Montanesa, one of four Spanish pieces by Manuel de Falla. De Falla said his objective was to expose the soul of each of the regions. Hi, I'm Jake Armerding. So glad to be listening to music with you. It's the best. Here's the Beijing guitar duo with Floating Clouds from Eight Memories in Watercolor by Chinese-born American composer Tan Duyun.

That's the tasteful playing of the Beijing Guitar Duo, performing Floating Clouds from Eight Memories in Watercolor by Chinese-born American composer Tan Duan. 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Progressive Commercial Auto Insurance protects the cars, trucks, and vans that work to keep small businesses moving forward, including protection while running errands and other tasks. 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The French composer Vincent Dandy, better known these days for the institution that he founded, the Scala Cantorum. They have about 1,000 students. It's about 120 years old. It's still going strong. He got it started as an alternative to the Paris Conservatory. He thought they were going about things the wrong way, so he took matters into his own hands. Much of his work

has fallen into obscurity, but it's really wonderful stuff. It's pretty different than his contemporaries, Debussy, Ravel, but all the better for that. It's kind of how Provence has a different flavor palette than Normandy, but they're both delicious. And now I'm hungry.

0: Marek Yanofsky, leading the Radio Philharmonic Orchestra of France, a piece by Vincent Dandy called Summer Day on the Mountain. A little summer night music coming up next.
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1: If within yourself you find no reasons for joy, then look at others. Go among the people. See how they can enjoy themselves, surrendering themselves wholeheartedly to joyful feelings. Tchaikovsky wrote those words, and he was writing them about this movement from one of his symphonies. He wanted it to sound like a simple celebration. Lots of people getting together to spread joy just for the joy of it. I'm Aaron Kane. The Symphony No. 4 by Tchaikovsky is tonight's Global Encore, and you will hear all of it in just a moment.

I'm Aaron Kane. Great to be with you. Every week at this time, we feature a live performance from concert halls and festivals around the world. We call it the Global Encore. And this time, it's a performance from the NRK Radio Concert Hall in Oslo, Norway, featuring the Norwegian Radio Orchestra, conducted by Halle Jun Cho. They'll be performing a symphony that was a real game changer for its composer, Tchaikovsky, who was in the midst of a very turbulent year when he wrote it. He was in Europe, which is where he went to flee some of that turbulence, most of it caused by a failed marriage that lasted only 2 months. The opening of Tchaikovsky's symphony really grabs you, too, and Tchaikovsky himself wrote about it, saying, "This is fate. This is the fateful force which prevents the impulse to happiness from attaining its goal. It is invincible, and you will never overcome it. You can only reconcile yourself to it and languish fruitlessly." Well, so, this is fate. This is the Symphony No. 4 by Tchaikovsky.

0: A performance from the NRK Radio Concert Hall in Oslo, Norway. That was the Norwegian Radio Orchestra, conducted by Holly Yun Cho, with the Symphony No. 4 by Tchaikovsky.
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0: There are some movies that you remember mostly for music used in the movie, which is not a bad thing, no judgment against the movie itself. But Pieces of Dreams, the film from 1970, that might be one such movie. Its title track by composer Michel Legrand was certainly a chart topper at the time. And here it is, played by pianist Laura Downes.

Pieces of Dreams by Michel Legrand, played there by Laura Downs. 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Here's music that was supposedly inspired by a painting that was inspired by Greek mythology, a painting by Watteau that showed a group of people leaving for the mythical island of Kythera, the island that's considered to be the birthplace of the goddess Aphrodite. This is The Joyous Isle by Claude Debussy, played here by the Lyon National Orchestra, conducted by Ewan Merkel.

0: The Joyous Isle by Claude Debussy. That was the Lyon National Orchestra, conducted by Yoon Merkel.
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1: Czech composer Josef Suk had a very rich musical education. He had several excellent teachers. Probably his best-known teacher was Antonín Dvořák, and Suk was said to be one of Dvořák's favorite pupils. But while Suk was studying with him, Dvořák did notice that a lot of the music Suk was composing was a bit melancholy. So Dvořák told his student, "Say, why don't you try lightening things up a bit? How about you write something that's more cheerful this time?" So Josef Suk composed this serenade for strings. I'm Aaron Kane. Get in touch with your cheerful side with Suk's Serenade for Strings this hour.

I'm Aaron Kane, very glad to be with you. There have been a lot of musical prodigies, Mozart, Mendelssohn, Saint-Saëns. How about this one, Joseph Jongen? He was a Belgian composer. He entered the conservatory in Belgium at the age of 7 and spent the next 16 years there. So that is, I think, like spending all of elementary school, high school, and college in college. Here are The Impressions of the Ardennes Forest by Joseph Jongen, played here by the National Orchestra of Belgium, conducted by Roman Kaufmann.

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0: Music with a real sense of place there. That was The Impressions of the Ardennes by Belgian composer Joseph Jongen, played by the National Orchestra of Belgium, conducted by Roman Kaufmann.
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0: Joaquin Turina is one of a handful of Spanish composers from the early 20th century who spent a lot of their time in France. Turina was born in Seville, but he spent a lot of his formative years as a composer in Paris, and he took in quite a bit of the musical styles of Paris while still hanging on to his own style from Spain. He's known for his operas, chamber music, songs, but also for his piano music and guitar music. Here is a toccata and fugue, played neither on piano nor guitar, played on harp by Katrina Sederkinyi.

A Toccata and Fugue by Joaquin Turina, played there by harpist Katrina Sederkenyi. It's not a good idea to ignore the advice of your teacher, but it's probably an especially bad idea to ignore the advice of your teacher if they will one day be your father-in-law. And that was the case for Josef Suk, who married the daughter of Antonin Dvorak. At one point, while Suk was studying with Dvorak, Dvorak said, "You should probably write something happy in a major key for a change." Suk's music had been a bit melancholy before that, but this is what Suk came up with after following the advice of Dvorak. The Serenade for Strings, played here by members of the Czech Philharmonic Orchestra.

0: Jiří Belohlávek conducted the strings of the Czech Philharmonic Orchestra. That was the Serenade for Strings by Josef Suk.
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2: Two young zoologists stake everything on a daring 7-year adventure, driving deep into the uncharted Kalahari Desert to live among untouched wildlife. There, Mark and Delia Owens face fierce predators, treacherous droughts, and harrowing isolation to protect one of Earth's last pristine wildernesses. 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
1: Longing. Sorrow. Humor. Aspiration. William Grant Still wrote those words in a notebook. They're his alternate titles for each of the four movements of his first symphony. And they're all words that describe what it must have been like for him as an African-American composer in the 1930s. Longing. Sorrow. Humor. Aspiration. William Grant Still felt it all and put it all into his Symphony No. 1. It's coming up this hour.

I'm Aaron Kane. Great to be sharing some music with you. 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Well, it's just about time to be serenaded by Luigi Boccherini. This is his Notturno, the Octet No. 4, performed by members of Tafelmusik.

0: members of Tafelmusik, led by Jean Lamon. That was the Octet No. 4 in G major, The Notturno, by Luigi Boccherini.
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0: I'm Aaron Kane, and I'm not completely sure, but I believe Märchen Erzählungen translates more or less to fairy tale narrations, and it's not the only piece of music by Robert Schumann that has to do with fairy tales. And in none of those pieces did he indicate which fairy tales he was writing music about. I suppose that's for us to decide.

A slightly unusual but beguiling combination of instruments, clarinet, viola, and piano. That was Joaquin Valdepeñas playing clarinet with violist Rivka Golani and pianist Bernadine Blaha with Märchenerzählungen, Fairy Tales, by Robert Schumann. William Grant Still broke a lot of barriers in classical music, and one of the ways he broke barriers was to combine European tradition classical music with African-rooted popular music and folk music, and his musical training seemed to have a lot to do with that. He wrote jazz arrangements for people like Artie Shaw, but he was also tutored by leading American classical composers like George Whitefield Chadwick. His life had a lot of firsts in it, come to think of it. The first person of color to conduct a major American orchestra, to have a symphony performed by a major American orchestra, to have an opera performed by a major opera company. Here is that first symphony he had performed by a major orchestra, the Symphony No. 1, the Afro-American Symphony by William Grant Still. It's played here by the London Symphony Orchestra.

0: The Symphony No. 1 by William Grant Still, performed there by the London Symphony Orchestra, conducted by Paul Freeman.
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1: Singers have a special relationship with Franz Schubert. Kind of like how foodies have a special relationship with the grocery store. There's just so much to choose from. More than 600 songs. And those are just the ones Schubert wrote for voice and piano. Many of the things Schubert wrote for instruments, or just one instrument, were also clearly songs. Like this movement from his piano sonata in B major. I'm Aaron Kane. You'll hear the whole thing, including the bits that really sing, later this hour.

Here is the Califax Reed Ensemble. This is from a recent recording of theirs when they took keyboard music and arranged it for their ensemble. The album includes music of Bach and César Franck and Maurice Durufle, and this, their arrangement of the Andante from a Piano Sonata by Florence Price.

The Andante from the Piano Sonata by Florence Price, played there by the Kalfax Reed Ensemble. We have an entire piano sonata by Schubert, played on a piano, coming up in a little bit. First, here is music from the film Philomena by Alexandre Desplat.

0: A suite of music from the motion picture soundtrack to Philomena, music of Alexandre Desplat, played there by the studio orchestra with Alexandre Desplat conducting.
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0: I'm Aaron Kane. It's great to be with you. Music is something so important for humanity, and it is different from what words do. Where the words end, the music starts. Now, I didn't come up with that. Pianist Mitsuko Uchida came up with that when she was asked about playing the music of Franz Schubert. Here she is playing Schubert's Piano Sonata in B, Opus 147.

Mitsuko Uchida, playing the piano sonata in B, Opus 147, by Franz Schubert. A fuguing tune isn't exactly the same thing as a fugue. What's a fugue? Well, that's a hard question to answer in a short amount of time, so let's stick with the fuguing tune. That was a style of sacred music from early America, the sacred harp tradition, where there is repetition of people singing similar lines, but it's not exactly a fugue, not quite the same rules. Well, Henry Cowell familiarized himself with fuguing tunes and asked himself the question, what would have happened in America if this style had kept going and kept developing, which it pretty much didn't? So he used the old modes and the open chords and created his own fuguing tunes. Here is the hymn and fuguing tune number 10 by Henry Cowell, played by the Academy of St. Martin in the Fields.

0: The Hymn and Fuguing Tune No. 10 by Henry Cowell, featuring oboist Celia Nicklin, with the Academy of St. Martin in the Fields, conducted by Neville Mariner.
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1: It was 1914, and the First World War had just begun. When Ralph Vaughan Williams sat by the sea in southern England, writing this music. He was inspired by a poem about a skylark singing an almost impossibly beautiful song. As he sat by the sea jotting down musical notes, a young boy spotted Vaughan Williams and thought he was writing a secret code. The boy informed a police officer, and the composer was arrested on suspicion of being a German spy. But only for an hour or two, the misunderstanding was resolved, and Vaughan Williams was free to finish The Lark Ascending. It's coming your way this hour. We'll start this hour with a tango by the master of the tango, Astor Piazzolla. This is his tango number 2.

Tango No. 2 by Astor Piazzolla, played there by pianist Tally Morgulis. I'm Aaron Kane. Great to be with you. We've got a symphony by Mozart up ahead that he wrote while he was in Paris. But here's some music from Spain right now. This is by Federico Torroba, a sonatina played by guitarist Norbert Kraft.

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Norbert Kraft with a sonatina by Federico Toroba. Sofia Gubaidulina was a composer during the Soviet era in Russia, and she was often at odds with the Soviet authorities. She was always in search of new and interesting sounds, and they weren't always interested in that, meaning her works were sometimes limited to a single performance or left in a drawer. Here is Sounds of the Forest by Sofia Gubaidulina.

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0: In 1778, at the same time colonists in America were fighting for their independence, Mozart was fighting for his in a way. We have to remember that Mozart never got a stable, full-time job. He was always looking for a better appointment, and one of the places he looked for one and didn't find one, unfortunately, was in Paris. He was there with his mother, trying to get a job there, and one of the ways he did that was to write music and perform it for Parisian audiences. Mozart didn't think much of the Parisian audiences, but they did like this symphony, Mozart's Symphony No. 31, the Paris Symphony. It's played here by the London Mozart Players, led by Jane Glover.

0: The Paris Symphony, the Symphony No. 31 in D major by Mozart, played there by the London Mozart Players, led by Jane Glover.
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The Lark Ascending by Raphon Williams was inspired by a poem of the same name written by George Meredith. The poem tells the tale of a skylark singing an unusually captivating song, and Von Williams wrote his musical version of this poem in 1914, just as World War I broke out. The music is not directly influenced by the war, but it still became something of a symbol of the English spirit during a time when the country was struggling with its national identity. In 1920, Von Williams revised the piece to the version that we know now and will hear now. Here is The Lark Ascending by Von Williams, featuring violinist Janine Jansen and the Royal Philharmonic Orchestra.

0: The Royal Philharmonic Orchestra, conducted by Barry Wordsworth and featuring violinist Janine Jansen there. That was The Lark Ascending by Ralph Vaughan Williams.
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2: Two young zoologists stake everything on a daring 7-year adventure, driving deep into the uncharted Kalahari Desert to live among untouched wildlife. There, Mark and Delia Owens face fierce predators, treacherous droughts, and harrowing isolation to protect one of Earth's last pristine wildernesses. Join us when Carl Schmidt reads from The Cry of the Kalahari tonight at 7 on Chapter a Day.

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1: The de Havilland Comet, the world's first commercial jet airplane. Composer Avril Coleridge Taylor was a passenger on its first flight. Imagine being on board the first jet airliner. What an experience. Avril Coleridge Taylor was trying to document that experience by composing this music, right there on the plane, to show how thrilling air travel can be. I'm Aaron Kane. The Comet Prelude by Avril Coleridge Taylor departs in 15 minutes.

Lest you ever doubt the power of music, consider the composer of that music, Hélène de Montgeron. Born into a noble family and captured during the French Revolution, her piano rendition of La Marseillaise convinced a revolutionary tribunal to spare her life and set her free. That was an etude by Hélène de Montgeron, played by Claire Hammond. Here is 20th century composer Peter Warlock looking back in time for musical inspiration, the Capriole Suite, played by the Scottish Ensemble.

Support for WPR comes from the Blacksmith Inn on the Shore in Door County, a cozy historic inn featuring modern amenities and private balconies overlooking Bailey's Harbor. More at theblacksmithinn.com.

The Capriol Suite by Peter Warlock, played there by the Scottish Ensemble, conducted by Jonathan Rees. Avril Coleridge Taylor was flying to Cape Town when she wrote this music. She was traveling there to conduct for the South African Broadcasting Company. And this was the 1950s, and apartheid was the law of the land. Avril Coleridge Taylor made music in South Africa for 2 years, and then, when the government learned that Avril had a black father and a white mother, her bookings were canceled. This is The Comet Prelude, music Avril Coleridge Taylor wrote on the first jet plane that flew from the UK to South Africa. It's played here by the BBC Philharmonic Orchestra, conducted by John Andrews.

0: Music written for the de Havilland Comet, England's first commercial jetliner. Music of Avril Coleridge Taylor, The Comet Prelude, played there by the BBC Philharmonic Orchestra, conducted by John Andrews.
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The Water is Wide, sung there by the Dale Warland Singers, conducted by Dale Warland. Here's music for an instrument that, believe it or not, never really caught on, a version of the trumpet that had keys, little holes in keys, a bit like a woodwind instrument. It tried to catch on during the early 18th century, and Joseph Haydn tried to help it catch on with this, his trumpet concerto. It's played here on a modern valve trumpet by John Wallace and the Philharmonia Orchestra.

0: John Wallace, the trumpet soloist there with the Philharmonia Orchestra, conducted by Christopher Warren Green. That was the Trumpet Concerto in E-flat major by Joseph Haydn. Well, it's morning, so let's finish the hour with the Morning Star in a minute.
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0: Here's music by one of America's first classical guitarists, Justin Holland. He was a teacher, too. Holland's Method, published in 1876, an important manual for guitar instruction that is still used today. Here is guitarist Michael Vasconis playing Morning Star Waltz by Justin Holland.

0: Morning Star Waltz by Justin Holland, played there by guitarist Michael Vascones. I'm Aaron Kane. Good morning, and thanks for listening.
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1: Morning and happy Thursday. It is 6 a.m. on June 11th. I'm Stephanie Elkins, and you're listening to WPR Music. Welcome. I'm with you until 10 o'clock. 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And you can do that at WPR.org. 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Or you can listen to the news anytime from Wisconsin by subscribing to our podcast, Wisconsin Today. And as for the music this hour, there's an oboe concerto by one of the Bach sons, a Spanish overture by a Russian composer, and an Italian violin sonata. And we're going to start with The Sound of Winds after the news.
2: Live from NPR News in Washington, I'm Corva Coleman. The U.S. has carried out airstrikes against Iran for a second night in a row. Iran says it has responded by firing on U.S. military sites in Kuwait, Bahrain, and Jordan. The Pentagon says the U.S. operation started early today in the Strait of Hormuz. 4 hours later, the Pentagon said the attacks were over. President Trump has complained that Iran is taking too long to negotiate a deal. He also said yesterday more attacks were coming if Iran did not reach an agreement. 3 Indian sailors have died after U.S. forces fired on the vessel they were aboard in the Gulf of Oman. India says this is the third vessel crewed by Indian sailors that the U.S. has targeted in recent days. NPR's Dia Hadid has more.
3: In the most serious incident, U.S. Central Command said it had disabled an oil tanker in the Gulf of Oman. The Palau flag set abello. It said the vessel was attempting to transport oil from Iran in violation of an American blockade. It was unclear if U.S. forces made any attempt to rescue the distressed sailors or seek help for them. The Indian Foreign Ministry said in a statement that Omani rescue crews saved 21 sailors from the vessel. Another 3 sailors died. The Indian Foreign Ministry also summoned the American diplomat Jason Meeks to lodge a protest over the targeting of the ship. Millions of Indian nationals work in the Gulf, while thousands work as commercial sailors in the Gulf area. At least 12 Indian nationals have died or gone missing in the latest Mideast war. Dia Hadid, NPR News.
2: Analysts are reviewing yesterday's report on consumer inflation. Consumer prices were up in May a little more than 4% compared to a year ago. NPR's Scott Horsley says it's mostly due to fuel costs.
4: Gas prices have risen sharply in the months since the U.S. and Israel launched their war with Iran. AAA says the average price of gas today is about $4.13 a gallon. That's up about $1.15 since the war began. And energy prices were the biggest driver of inflation in both April and May.
2: NPR's Scott Horsley reporting. We're just hours away from the opening of the World Cup. NPR's Ada Peralta reports the world's biggest sporting event kicks off in Mexico City amid tension and celebration.
5: In Mexico, football is a religion, so the city is plastered with billboards featuring the country's soccer stars, and it feels like everyone is wearing soccer jerseys, including the baby Jesus at the Metropolitan Cathedral. But the city is also tense because one of the country's teachers' unions has set up a protest camp just outside the main fan zone. They, along with other protest groups, have warned they may try to march toward the legendary Estadio Azteca, where the opening match will take place. In the month-long tournament, Mexico and Canada will host 26 matches. Beginning tomorrow, the U.S. will host 78 games. Mexico will face off with South Africa for the opening match. Ada Peralta, NPR News, Mexico City.
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6: This is Wisconsin Public Radio News at 6:04. I'm Alex Crow. Areas of central and eastern Wisconsin are cleaning up after severe storms tore through the area yesterday. One of the hardest hit areas was Horicon, where video footage from the downtown area shows storefronts blown out, trees downed in the road, and damage to homes and apartments. The city's mayor posted online around 7 last night, saying that there were more people displaced by the storms than originally thought. As a result, the Red Cross opened up a shelter at Horicon's City Hall Council chambers last night. In Lamira, the village says an apartment building sustained significant damage. Video posted online shows the roof of the building completely blown off. Despite that, a post from the village online said there were no major injuries or deaths reported. At one point yesterday, there were tens of thousands without power in Wisconsin. As of this morning, there are about 8,000 who are still in the dark. A Republican candidate in Wisconsin's 7th congressional district race has failed to prevent two GOP rivals from appearing on the ballot in August. Rich Kramer reports the Wisconsin Elections Commission unanimously rejected Jesse Eben's challenge of thousands of nomination signatures.
7: Eben filed complaints alleging most of the signatures collected by fellow Republicans Kevin Hermaning and Michael Alfonso were invalid. The campaign said they were written on outdated forms that don't specify those collecting signatures are eligible to vote in Wisconsin, per a new law passed in April. Eben also challenged 24 signatures submitted by Democratic candidate Fred Clark. Clark says he was happy with the commission's decision.
8: The people who are going to be voting have a lot bigger concerns than whether the right technical language was on a form. So I think that the Election Commission ruled in favor of common sense, and I applaud them for that.
7: With its rejection of Eben's challenges, the commission approved Alfonso, Hermaning, and Clark for the August ballot. Rich Kramer, Wisconsin Public Radio.
6: A new lawsuit alleges the Wisconsin Department of Public Instruction violated open meetings law. The lawsuit from the Conservative Institute for Reforming Government focuses on a June 2024 DPI conference in the Wisconsin Dells. Educators from across the state took part in a four-day workshop on testing standards that was facilitated by a private vendor. But the complaint alleges there was no notice to the public and the conference was not open to the public, therefore violating the state open meetings law. The lawsuit claims the conference was, quote, shrouded in secrecy. In April, a DPI official told lawmakers the meeting in the Dells did not include a quorum of public officials and did not violate open meetings law. And weather, a flood watch is in effect for central Wisconsin today, and the National Weather Service says there is an increased risk, 3 out of 5, for severe weather in southeastern Wisconsin later on. This is WPR News.
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1: Good morning. Happy Thursday, and welcome to the first hour of Morning Classics. This is WPR Music. It's about 6:07 on June 11th. I'm Stephanie Elkins. I'll be with you till 10 o'clock this morning. And there's some lovely music on the playlist, including this week's new release, which is an album of French music for flute and harp. And we'll start hearing from that next hour. Closer at hand, there is an oboe.

Music by a German immigrant in the U.S. That would be David Moritz Michael. He wrote that for the Moravian Church in Bethlehem, Pennsylvania, which has a rich heritage of music. It was the Parthia No. 13 from the early 19th century, played by the Pacific Classical Winds. We're going to go back in time a little bit for some music by Arcangelo Corelli next. He was born in the mid-1650s, became known as a great violinist, and he published a set of violin sonatas in the year 1700. We're going to hear the third one from that collection. It's in the key of C, played here by the Trio Settecento with Rachel Barton Pine playing the violin.

0: The Violin Sonata in C, number 3 from the Opus 5, the fifth published collection of Arcangelo Corelli. That was Rachel Barton Pine playing the violin. We also heard from the Trio Sette Cento. And Rachel Barton Pine, by the way, is a frequent performer in Wisconsin and a frequent visitor to the WPR studios. And if you ever wanted to go back and hear some of the interviews from the midday with Norman Gilliland, they are all archived and you can find them on our website at WPR.org. And something else you might want to do on our website while you're there is make a request for Classics by Request with Ruth Ann Bessman. That show airs Saturday morning starting at 9 o'clock, but the deadline for getting in your request is today at noontime. Coming up, we are headed to Spain right after this.
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0: Just before the break, I mentioned Classics by Request that airs on Saturday morning starting at 9. Right after that, we invite you to join us at noontime for the second of three productions from Madison Opera's 2025-2026 season. This week, it's the world premiere of Everlasting Faint, something of a ghost story, a love story, a maternal love story, and a true crime drama. It's a really compelling work, got rave reviews, and not only that, it's by a Wisconsin composer, Scott Gendel. And that broadcast, again, it starts at noontime. It's hosted by Lori Skelton, and it also includes her conversation with the performers. At hand, there's music from Spain by the Russian composer Mikhail Glinka, who spent a couple of years there in the 1840s. This is his Spanish Overture No. 1, also known as the Capriccio Brillante on the Jota Aragonesa. And this is the Tchaikovsky Moscow Radio Symphony Orchestra, led by Vladimir Vorosayev.

0: The Spanish Overture by Mikhail Glinka, also known as the Capriccio Brillante on the Jota Aragonesa, the Jota being a lively dance and Aragonesa from Aragon. That was the Tchaikovsky Moscow Radio Symphony Orchestra led by Vladimir Fedosiev. Good morning. Thanks very much for listening to WPR Music Today. Headlines are coming up next at 7 o'clock from NPR and from WPR. And there's an oboe concerto by C.P.E. Bach right ahead.
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0: The Oboe Concerto in E-flat by C.P.E. Bach, Carl Philipp Emanuel with the Philippe, coming from his godfather, Georg Philipp Telemann. Good morning. It is 7 o'clock, and that was a performance, I should mention, by the Dutch oboist Frank de Bruin with the Hanover band Roy Goodman conducting. Headlines are next, and then we're going to hear from Dvorak. Thanks for listening.
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1: Live from NPR News in Washington, I'm Korva Coleman. The U.S. military says it has disabled three oil tankers in the Gulf of Oman this week. U.S. Central Command says the latest stop happened yesterday when a tanker crew with Iranian oil did not follow directions from U.S. forces and it violated the U.S. blockade on Iranian ports. The ceasefire between the U.S. and Iran is fragile. The U.S. says it fired on sites in Iran for the second night in a row. Iran says it fired on U.S. sites in Kuwait, Bahrain, and Qatar. Retired U.S. General Joseph Votel formerly led U.S. Central Command. He says the latest U.S. strikes included powerful missiles.
2: I think one of the things we've seen in the last 24 hours is that these Tomahawk strikes, some of these were impacting relatively close to Tehran, which again is really focused on sending a very, very clear message. So there's a lot of things we can do, but my concern would be mostly on their ability to, you know, create an unsafe environment in the Straits of Hormuz.
1: He spoke to NPR's Morning Edition. Economists say the war with Iran continues to push up consumer prices in the U.S. The Labor Department says prices were up 4.2% in May compared to the same time a year ago. NPR's Windsor Johnston says that's the highest inflation rate in 3 years.
3: Higher energy costs are already rippling through the economy. Economist Mark Zandi says they're pushing up the price of everything from gasoline to groceries and other consumer goods.
4: Any manufactured product, that will you'll start to feel it in higher prices in the not-too-distant future. I suspect if oil prices stay roughly where they are, you know, we're going to be suffering through higher inflation through this time next year.
3: Zandi estimates the average household has paid more than $500 in added energy costs since the conflict with Iran began 4 months ago. That alone is more than the roughly $350 many families received in tax relief this year. Windsor Johnston, NPR News.
1: A Minnesota man accused of killing a top Democratic state lawmaker and her husband is due in federal court this morning. He is expected to plead guilty. From Minnesota Public Radio, Matt Sepik reports the plea hearing comes 3 days before the anniversary of the attacks.
5: Investigators say Vance Belter killed former Minnesota House Speaker Melissa Hortman and her husband Mark at their suburban Minneapolis home at 3:30 a.m. last June 14th while disguised as a police officer. 90 minutes earlier, he allegedly shot and wounded State Senator John Hoffman, also a Democrat, and his wife Yvette, and tried to shoot their daughter Hope. Belter, who's 58, is expected to face life in prison with no possibility of parole after the Justice Department said it would not seek the death penalty. For NPR News, I'm Matt Sepik in Minneapolis.
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6: This is Wisconsin Public Radio News at 7:04. I'm Alex Crow. Areas of central and eastern Wisconsin are cleaning up after severe storms tore through the area yesterday. Horicon was one of the hardest hit areas, where video footage from downtown shows storefronts blown out, trees down in the road, and damage to homes and apartments. The city's mayor posted online around 7 last night, saying that there were more people displaced by the storms than originally thought. The Red Cross opened up a shelter at Horicon's City Hall Council chambers as a result last night. A shop in nearby Mayville named Poise says that there are donations that are being accepted there. It's being operated as a drop-off site. Any monetary donations will go to the Horicon Marsh Area's Chamber of Commerce. In Lamira, meanwhile, the village says an apartment building sustained significant damage. Video posted online shows the roof of the building blown off, but the village says there were no major injuries or deaths reported. As of this morning, a couple thousand Wisconsinites are still without power, and the National Weather Service says another round of severe storms is expected to impact the state today. A new lawsuit alleges the Wisconsin Department of Public Instruction violated open meetings law. Evan Casey has more.
7: The lawsuit from the Conservative Institute for Reforming Government focuses on a June 2024 DPI conference in the Wisconsin Dells. Educators from across the state took part in a 4-day workshop on testing standards that was facilitated by a private vendor. But the lawsuit alleges there was no public notice of the event, so it violated open meetings law. Jacob Curtis is the general counsel at the Institute for Reforming Government.
4: What we are claiming in this lawsuit is that public notice should have been issued.
7: In April, a DPI official told lawmakers the meeting in the Dells did not include a quorum of public officials and did not violate open meetings law. Evan Casey, Wisconsin Public Radio.
6: The Wisconsin Elections Commission has rejected Republican Jesse Evans' attempt to keep three rivals off the 7th Congressional District ballot. Evans' campaign alleged thousands of signatures collected by fellow Republicans were invalid because they were outdated on forms that predated a law change in April. Evan also challenged 24 signatures submitted by Democratic 7th District candidate Fred Clark. The Elections Commission voted unanimously to reject Evans' complaints. That means that all three will appear on the August ballot. A flood watch is in effect for parts of central Wisconsin today, with highs getting into the 70s and 80s today. We'll see a line of storms right now in central Iowa and Minnesota. They're moving over into western Wisconsin in the next few hours and should be impacting all of Wisconsin later on today. 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
9: Good morning. Happy Thursday and welcome to the second hour of Morning Classics. It is 7:07 on June 11th. I'm Stephanie Elkins. I'll be here till 10 o'clock. And since it is Thursday, you'll be hearing music from a new release this morning, also later today during Drive Time Classics. This week, it is an album called Elegance or Elegance. It features French music for flute and harp. And this hour, that includes Clair de Lune by two different composers. There's also a piece by Hovhaannes. We're going to hear the opening of Schubert's Unfinished Symphony, and there is a Chaconne. Dvorak gets things going. It is his Slavonic Dance number 3 in A-flat. It's in the form of a polka performed here by the Chamber Orchestra of Europe, Nikolaus Harnoncourt conducting.

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The Slavonic Dance in A-flat by Antonin Dvorak. That was the Chamber Orchestra of Europe with Nicolas Harnoncourt conducting. That was from the first collection of Slavonic dances that he wrote. They all started out as piano duos. And that one was number 6 in the piano version, but for some reason they swapped the numbers in the orchestrated set. It's number 3. Good morning. It's 14 past 7 on a Thursday morning. It's June 11th. I'm Stephanie Elkins. I'll have the weather for you in about 10 minutes or so.

In between, we're going to hear from an Italian violinist composer. So many wonderful of violinist composers. And this is one of the early ones, Antonio Bertali. He was born in 1605 in Verona, made his way to Vienna, where he spent the rest of his life. He held some positions at the court there. And this is a Chaconne, performed by the Rare Fruits Council.

0: Chacona or chacon, which is just a repeating pattern, maybe what contemporary musicians would call a chord progression, with the violinist doing all kinds of wonderful patterns on top of it. See that today, too. A lot of things have changed over the years musically, and some things have stayed the same. That violinist was Manfredo Kramer, one of the founders of the ensemble, the Rare Fruits Council, and that was from an album called Rariora and Marginalia, Baroque music that's not performed very often. Good morning. It is 7:23. It's June 11th. I'm Stephanie Elkins. It's a Thursday, and that means I've got a new release for you. We're going to hear some harp and flute music from France very shortly. There are also headlines coming up next at 8 o'clock from NPR and from WPR. And as far as the weather goes, some sun early on, then cloudy with rain and thunderstorms spreading in from the southwest by midday. Some of those storms could be severe, and on that note, there is a flood watch this afternoon and evening for much of central Wisconsin. Highs today will be in the 70s and low 80s north to south, and those storms should wrap up by late this evening, leaving partly cloudy skies and breezy conditions, lows in the upper 40s to mid 50s. And for your Friday, partly cloudy, breezy, less humid, highs again in the mid-70s to low 80s. And right now, that system is headed for our western border, should start to hit the Mississippi in various spots between 8 and 9 this morning. And the temperature map is showing mostly 60s at this hour, with some 70s in eastern and southern Wisconsin, a couple of 50s in the north. The high is 72 in Manitowoc and Shawnee, and the low is 55 in Superior. And at the other WPR bureaus, it is 72 in Green Bay, 70 in Milwaukee and Madison, 68 in La Crosse, 66 in Wausau, and 63 in Eau Claire. There's music by Schubert right after this.
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0: We're going to hear an excerpt from this week's new release in about 15 minutes or so. We'll spend that time with Schubert. This is the opening movement from his unfinished symphony, the Symphony No. 8 in B minor. Daniel Barenboim is conducting the Berlin Philharmonic.

The opening movement from the Symphony No. 8 in B minor, the Unfinished Symphony, one of two movements of that symphony written by Franz Schubert. We heard the Berlin Philharmonic with Daniel Barenboim conducting. Not sure why he didn't finish that one, but he did give those two movements to a friend as a thank you for an award that he had received. It is 7:42, and there are headlines coming up at 8 o'clock. We'll hear from NPR, also from the news team here at WPR. And since it's Thursday, I've got a new release to share, and today it is an album called Elegance. Elegance, it features French music for the flute and harp, performed by two French women, Juliette Hurel and Isabelle Moretti. Well, the first one is the flutist, the second one is the harpist. And the music on the album includes pieces by Ravel and Ibert and Rinaldo Hahn and several more, including a couple that were new to me, Clémence de Grandval, who flourished in the second half of the 19th century. She studied with Camille Saint-Saëns. We're going to hear from her next hour. And Jean Crasse, an early 20th century composer whose time as a naval officer inspired his music. As far as this hour goes, we're going to hear two different musical settings of Clair de Lune, Moonlight, and both of them were inspired by a poem of that name by Verlaine. First, it's the one by Gabriel Fauré, followed by the more famous one by Claude Debussy. This is Juliette Hurel playing an 18-karat gold flute and Isabelle Moretti playing a canopée harp.

0: I'll let you just take a nice deep breath. Claire de Lune by Claude Debussy from his suite Bergamasque. And before that, Claire de Lune by Gabriel Fauré, and both of them inspired by the same poem. That's from this week's new release featuring the flutist Juliette Hurel and harpist Isabelle Moretti. That's from an album called Elegance, All French Composers, Music for Flute and Harp. It's out on the Harmonia Mundi label, and we'll hear more from that later this morning in the 8 and 9 a.m. hours, and then again during Drive Time Classics today with Jason Heilman. Coming up, there is music by Alan Hovhaness right after this.
1: 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You can find all the details at WPR.org/presents. Hope to see you there.
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0: One more appearance by the harp, but this time solo without the flute. It's a nocturne by Alan Hovhaness, performed by Yolanda Kondonassis.

A nocturne by Alan Hofanes, performed by Yolanda Condonassis. It's about 2 minutes before 8 o'clock. Headlines are ahead. And now that I've put you to sleep, how about the whirlwind gallop to get us to the news at 8 o'clock? It's by Joseph Lanner. This is the Vienna Philharmonic, John Elliott Gardner conducting.

0: The Whirlwind Gallop by Joseph Lanner. That was the Vienna Philharmonic John Elliott Gardner conducting. Headlines are next, and then we'll head to the German Baroque. Thanks for listening.
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1: President Trump says the U.S. will be hitting Iran, quote, very hard tonight. He wrote online last hour, the U.S. has fired on Iran for two nights in a row already. Iran has attacked nearby U.S. allies. The Pentagon also says U.S. forces have disabled three oil tankers in the Gulf of Oman. The Indian government says three Indian sailors died after U.S. forces fired on the vessel they were aboard in the Gulf of Oman. NPR's Dia Hadid has more.
2: In the most serious incident, U.S. Central Command said it had disabled an oil tanker in the Gulf of Oman. The Palau flag set abello. It said the vessel was attempting to transport oil from Iran in violation of an American blockade. It was unclear if U.S. forces made any attempt to rescue the distressed sailors or seek help for them. The Indian Foreign Ministry said in a statement that Omani rescue crews saved 21 sailors from the vessel. Another three sailors died. The Indian Foreign Ministry also summoned the American diplomat Jason Meeks to lodge a protest over the targeting of the ship. Millions of Indian nationals work in the Gulf, while thousands work as commercial sailors in the Gulf area. At least 12 Indian nationals have died or gone missing in the latest Mideast war. Dia Hadid, NPR News.
1: Analysts have been reviewing the latest report on consumer inflation. It rose a little more than 4% in May compared to the same time a year ago. Most of the increases were in gas and energy costs linked to the war in Iran. Economist Claudia Saab was formerly with the Federal Reserve. She says that consumers are feeling real pain.
3: When we go to the store, we pay prices. We don't pay inflation, right? And so it doesn't, you know, oh, it's been a whole bunch of one-off events. Well, yes, that's true. And I think that for policymakers, that's important in how they respond. But the reality of where you are at the other end of this, the price levels quite a bit higher than what we would have expected 5 years ago. And wages haven't kept up with that.
1: She spoke to NPR's Morning Edition. NPR has obtained a letter from ICE to members of Congress. It provides insight into the agency's data collection practices on protesters. NPR's Jude Jaffe Block has more.
4: Former acting director of ICE Todd Lyons has denied his agency has a database of protesters. Lyons recently departed his post, but after Florida Congressman Maxwell Frost and other Democrats posed additional questions earlier this year, Lyons wrote a response back in April that NPR is the first media outlet to review. The letter indicates that ICE gives itself wide latitude to collect biographic and biometric data on people who agents believe are threatening officer safety or impeding operations. Civil liberties advocates say it's the clearest official acknowledgement yet that ICE may be routinely gathering and preserving information on protesters and observers who are not arrested. Jude Jaffe Block, NPR News.
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5: This is Wisconsin Public Radio News at 8:04. I'm Alex Crow. Areas of central and eastern Wisconsin are cleaning up after severe storms tore through the area yesterday. One of the hardest hit areas was Horicon, where video footage from the downtown area shows storefronts blown out, trees downed in the road, and damage to homes and apartments. The city's mayor posted online around 7 last night, saying there were more people displaced by the storms than originally thought. The Red Cross opened up a shelter at Horicon's City Hall Council Chambers last night. In Lamira, the village says an apartment building sustained significant damage. Video posted online shows the roof of that building blown off. Despite that, a post from the village said there were no major injuries or deaths reported. At one point yesterday, there were tens of thousands without power in Wisconsin. Right now, a few thousand are still in the dark as more storms approach from the west. A Republican candidate in Wisconsin's 7th congressional district race has failed to prevent two Republican rivals from appearing on the ballot in August. As Rich Kramer reports, the Wisconsin Elections Commission unanimously rejected Jesse Eben's challenge to thousands of nomination signatures.
6: Eben filed complaints alleging most of the signatures collected by fellow Republicans Kevin Hermaning and Michael Alfonso were invalid. The campaign said they were written on outdated forms that don't specify those collecting signatures are eligible to vote in Wisconsin per a new law passed in April. Eben also challenged 24 signatures submitted by Democratic candidate Fred Clark. Clark says he was happy with the commission's decision.
7: The people who are going to be voting have a lot bigger concerns than whether the right technical language was on a form. So I think that the Election Commission ruled in favor of common sense, and I applaud them for that.
6: With its rejection of Eben's challenges, the commission approved Alfonso, Hermaning, and Clark for the August ballot. Rich Kramer, Wisconsin Public Radio.
5: A new lawsuit alleges the Wisconsin Department of Public Instruction violated open meetings law. The lawsuit from the Conservative Institute for Reforming Government focuses on a June 2024 DPI conference in the Wisconsin Dells. Educators from across the state took part in a four-day workshop on testing standards, which was facilitated by a private vendor. But the complaint alleges that there was no notice to the public and the conference was not open to the public, therefore violating state open meetings law. The lawsuit claims the conference was, quote, shrouded in secrecy. In April, a DPI official told lawmakers that the meeting in the Dells did not include a quorum of public officials and did not violate open meetings law. In weather for today, some severe weather expected in central and southern Wisconsin. The National Weather Service says a 3 out of 5 risk for severe weather. This is WPR.
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9: Good morning, happy Thursday, and welcome to the third hour of Morning Classics. I'm Stephanie Elkins. It is 8:07 on June 11th, and since it is Thursday, you'll be hearing music from a new release this morning, also later today during Drive Time Classics. And this week, it's an album called Elegance, Elegance. It features all French music by French performers. It's for flute and harp. And later this hour, we're going to hear a couple of pieces, one by Jacques Ibert and another by a composer who is new to me. More about that in about a half hour. We're also going to hear from Coleridge Taylor, the daughter, Avril, and Bedrick Smetana, also a Spanish keyboard sonata. And to start with, it's a German Baroque concerto grosso that came out of the court in Dresden. Johann David Heineken is the composer, and Reinhard Goebel leads Musica Antiqua of Cologne.

Concerto Grosso in C by Johann David Heineken. Interesting drone effect in that second movement. It's labeled Pastorella, with the drone sounds evoking the musette or little bagpipes played by country musicians. We heard Musica Antica of Cologne with Reinhard Gerbel conducting. Good morning. Thanks so much for listening. It is 8:16 on a Thursday. That means I've got a new release for you. French music for flute and harp. But next, there's music inspired by Spain. It's by Antonio Soler. He was born in Catalonia in 1729. He became a priest, also wrote quite a few keyboard sonatas because he had a royal student, the son of the king at the time. And this is Soler's Sonata No. 5 in F, played by the Croatian pianist Martina Filjak.

0: Keyboard Sonata in F by Antonio Soler, and that was Martina Filioque playing the piano. Good morning. It's about 8:24 on Thursday, June 11th. I'm Stephanie Elkins. This is WPR Music. This is where you'll hear classics brought to you by hosts right here in Wisconsin on weekdays between 6 a.m. and 7 p.m. We also bring you hourly headlines, and those are coming up from NPR and WPR at 8. We're going to hear more from this week's new release in about 11, 12 minutes or so. And as for the weather, some sun early on and then cloudy with rain and thunderstorms spreading in from the southwest by midday. Some of those storms could be severe. And on that note, there has been a lot of precipitation already, and there's a flood watch this afternoon and evening for much of central Wisconsin. Highs today will be in the 70s and low 80s north to south, and those storms should wrap up by late this evening, leaving partly cloudy skies and breezy conditions. We're looking at winds 15 to 25. Lows will be in the upper 40s to mid 50s. For your Friday, partly cloudy, still very breezy and less humid, though. Highs again in the mid-70s to low 80s. Right now, that system is just starting to move into Wisconsin, and the temperature map is showing 60s and 70s with a high of 73 in Burlington and Milwaukee. The low is 61 in Superior. And at the other WPR bureaus, it is 72 in Green Bay and Madison, 70 in La Crosse, 68 in Wausau, and 64 in Eau Claire. We're going to hear some dances from the opera The Bartered Bride by Bedřich Smetana right after this. Thank you for listening.
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And it ends with the Dance of the Comedians, music from the opera The Bartered Bride. That was music by Bedrich Smetana, played by the New York Philharmonic, led by Leonard Bernstein. Good morning. It is 8:37, actually ticking over to 8:38. Thanks so much for listening to Morning Classics today. Since it is Thursday, we're going to hear from this week's new release. It's an album called Elegance, or Elegance. It has French music, all French performers, two French women specifically, Juliette Hurel and Isabella Moretti. They are a flutist and harpist, respectively. And the album includes pieces by Ravel and Fauré and Debussy, several more. Next hour, we're going to hear from Jean Crasse, a new composer for me. Also this hour, a new composer for me, Clémence de Grandval. She flourished in the second half of the 19th century. She studied with Camille Saint-Saëns, and we are going to hear her Valse Mélancolique, or the Melancholy Waltz. And to start with, it is an entr'acte, or in-between acts, by Jacques Ibert, originally for a Spanish play. Once again, Juliette Hurel, flute, and Isabelle Moretti playing the harp.

0: Two excerpts from this week's new release. That was The Melancholy Waltz by Clémence de Grandval, and before that, an entr'acte by Jacques Ibert, both of those performed by Juliette Hurel playing the flute and Isabelle Moretti harp. That's out on the Harmonia Mundi label. It's called Elegance, Elegance, features all French composers. We'll hear more from that next hour. And coming up in just a minute, music by one of the Coleridge Taylors. More about that in just a moment.
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0: It is about 12 before 9. There are headlines coming up. We'll hear from NPR, also from the news team here at Wisconsin Public Radio. And between now and then, we're going to hear from a Coleridge Taylor, not Samuel, but his daughter, Avril. She was born in London in 1903 and composed a wide variety of pieces, some large-scale symphonic works, songs and piano music, and lots more. We're going to hear her Comet Prelude. It was written, partly at least, on board a plane in the early 1950s. She apparently was a passenger on the first ever jet flight. And we're going to hear this performed by the BBC Philharmonic, led by John Andrews.

0: The Comet Prelude by Avril Coleridge Taylor, and that was inspired by the first ever jet flight on the de Havilland Comet. And Coleridge Taylor was the son of Samuel Coleridge Taylor. She was the daughter, rather, of Samuel Coleridge Taylor. That was the BBC Philharmonic Orchestra, John Andrews conducting.
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1: President Trump says the U.S. will launch heavier attacks on Iran tonight. He made the claim on social media this morning. The two countries have been trading military strikes since the downing of a U.S. Apache helicopter Monday. President Trump blamed that on Iran. NPR's Danielle Kurtzleben has more.
2: The president has continually made threats and pronouncements about the war on social media, and this latest post amps up his rhetoric. He wrote that the U.S. will be, quote, hitting Iran, adding later in all caps, very hard tonight. Trump also threatened to attack Karg Island, which is central to Iran's oil exports. However, Trump told Fox News this morning that the U.S. and Iran are still in talks. He added that he doesn't want to have boots on the ground, but that if he wants, he could send in, quote, a small group of soldiers. President Trump has said many times that an end to the war could come imminently. Earlier this week, he said an agreement to end the war could be coming within days. Danielle Kurtzleben, NPR News, the White House.
1: Stocks opened higher this morning as the Labor Department reported a bigger-than-expected jump in wholesale prices. NPR's Scott Horsley reports the Dow Jones Industrial Average jumped more than 400 points in early trading.
3: Inflation at the retail level hit a three-year high last month, but inflation at the wholesale level was even higher. The Labor Department says wholesale prices in May were up 6.5% from a year ago, while retail prices rose just over 4%. The news suggests businesses are absorbing some of those cost increases for now, rather than passing them on to consumers. Prices around the world have been climbing since the U.S. and Israel launched a war against Iran, disrupting shipping traffic through the Strait of Hormuz. In response to higher inflation, the European Central Bank raised its benchmark interest rate today by a quarter percentage point. Here in the U.S., the Federal Reserve is expected to hold interest rates steady when policymakers meet next week. Scott Horsley, NPR News, Washington.
1: Billionaire Elon Musk is preparing to launch the initial public offering of his company, SpaceX, tomorrow. SpaceX seeks to raise $75 billion selling shares to the public. NPR's John Ruwitch says the company intends to massively grow.
4: Its IPO plan says the company wants to grow and develop its rocket business. They plan to grow Starlink, that constellation of communications satellites that they have. And they're making a huge pivot into artificial intelligence. Earlier this year, SpaceX bought another Elon Musk company, xAI. The IPO prospectus says SpaceX plans to grow its AI computing infrastructure on Earth, deploy orbital AI data centers, and even develop and manufacture AI chips.
1: NPR's John Ruwitch reporting. The co-founder of Microsoft, Bill Gates, testified behind closed doors with the House Oversight Committee yesterday. Lawmakers questioned him about late sex offender Jeffrey Epstein. In prepared remarks, Gates said he never witnessed or knew about any of Epstein's crimes. 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
5: This is Wisconsin Public Radio News at 9:04. I'm Alex Crow. A new lawsuit alleges the Wisconsin Department of Public Instruction violated open meetings law. Evan Casey has the details.
6: The lawsuit from the Conservative Institute for Reforming Government focuses on a June 2024 DPI conference in the Wisconsin Dells. Educators from across the state took part in a four-day workshop on testing standards that was facilitated by a private vendor. But the lawsuit alleges there was no public notice of the event, so it violated open meetings law. Jacob Curtis is the general counsel at the Institute for Reforming Government.
7: What we are claiming in this lawsuit is that public notice should have been issued.
6: In April, a DPI official told lawmakers the meeting in the Dells did not include a quorum of public officials and did not violate open meetings law. Evan Casey, Wisconsin Public Radio.
5: Areas of central and eastern Wisconsin are cleaning up today after severe storms tore through the area yesterday. Horicon was one of the hardest hit areas, with videos showing storefronts downtown blown out, trees downed in the road, and damage to homes and apartments. The city's mayor posted online around 7 last night, saying there were more people displaced by storms than originally thought. He also said the Red Cross opened up a shelter at Horicon's City Hall Council chambers last night. In Lamira, the village says an apartment building had its roof blown off as well. This is Wisconsin Public Radio.
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9: Good morning. Happy Thursday and welcome to the fourth hour of Morning Classics. It is 9:06. It's June 11th. I'm Stephanie Elkins. I'll be with you until 10 o'clock. And then Ava Karagian is in for Norman Gilliland today. And since it is Thursday, you'll be hearing more music from this week's new release. It's called Elegance, and it features French music for flute and harp. And this hour, we're going to hear from an early 20th century French composer, Jean Crasse. There's also a Suppé overture. There's an excerpt from a Wagner opera. And to kick things off this hour, it's an arrangement of a keyboard sonata by J.C. Bach. And that arrangement was made by the 15-year-old Mozart. They became friends in London, and Johann Christian Bach was very influential on Mozart. And we're going to hear this keyboard concerto in G played by the London Baroque with Lars Ulrich Mortensen at the harpsichord.

0: Music by a 15-year-old. That was Mozart's Keyboard Concerto in G, based on a sonata by Johann Christian Bach. And they became close friends, J.C. Bach and Mozart. That was Lars Ulrich Mortensen playing the harpsichord with the London Baroque. Good morning. It is 9:15, almost 9:16 on a Thursday, and that means I've got a new release. We've been listening to an album called Elegance, French music on flute and harp. And at hand, we're going to hear from Wagner. That'll be right after this.
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0: There's an instrumental excerpt next from the final opera by Richard Wagner, Parsifal, which premiered in 1882. This is the Good Friday spell from that opera. It happens in Act 3 when the exhausted knight Parsifal rests in a beautiful meadow and he's appreciating the beauty of the nature around him. And a fellow knight explains that it's because of Good Friday's magic spell when all of creation rejoices. This is the Philadelphia Orchestra, led by Christian Thielemann.

The Good Friday Spell from the opera Parsifal, music by Richard Wagner, played by the Philadelphia Orchestra with Christian Thielemann conducting. Good morning. It is 9:30, and at 10 o'clock, Ava Karagian will be in for Norman Gilliland, and we'll also have the headlines for you from NPR and from WPR. In between now and then, there's a little bit of music by Franz von Suppé. And next, since it is Thursday, another excerpt from this week's new release. We've been sampling from an album called Elegance or Elegance. It features French pieces for flute and harp performed by two French musicians, Juliette Hurel and Isabella Moretti. And they have selected a wonderful program, pieces by Ravel and Ibert and Fauré and Debussy and several more, including Jean Kras, which is who we're going to hear from this hour. Kras, which is C-R-A-S, was an early 20th century composer. He was new for me. His primary career was that of naval officer. Didn't leave him a lot of time for composing, but he managed to do quite a bit of it, from an opera to lots of symphonic pieces and songs and piano music. And his time at sea all around the globe influenced some of his compositions and the work that we're going to hear. His Suite en Duo, or Suite for Duet, is one of those. He wrote it while his ship was at anchor in Toulon after visiting the French colonies in Africa. And he heard some African music and instruments while there, and even chose the key of A-flat for this suite because some of those African instruments are tuned to that key. Once again, Juliette Hurel, flute, and Isabelle Moretti, harp.

0: And that last movement was called 11 time, dance in 11 time. Apparently, the composer Jean Kras liked to use uneven meters. That was from this week's new release. It's called Elegance. It features all French composers. And we heard Juliette Hurel playing the flute and Isabelle Moretti playing the harp. That's out on the Harmonia Mundi label, and you can hear more this afternoon. Sheila Shigley will be in for Jason Heilman, and she'll be sharing some more from that album. In just a moment, we're going to hear from Franz von Suppé.
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0: The Overture to the Poet and Peasant, which was kind of a musical comedy of sorts, music by Franz von Suppé. And that was a performance featuring the Cincinnati Pops led by Eric Kunzel. And that music, by the way, was featured in an old Popeye cartoon episode called Spinach Overture. It is about a minute before 10 o'clock, and Ava Karagian is in for Norman Gilliland this morning. Hi, Ava.
1: Good morning, Stephanie. How's your morning going?
0: Not too bad. I've got to ask you, you're so young. Did you ever watch the Popeye cartoons when you were a kid?
1: I have some limited experience with Popeye and his wife is Olive. Am I correct?
0: Yeah, Olive Oil, his girlfriend, yes.
1: Okay, I got something.
0: You did. Well, they had some fun music, but you got some great music coming up. I had Hovhannes earlier today and Wagner, and looks like you've got some of that coming up.
1: I know. I don't know if you took inspiration from Norman or if he took inspiration from you, but either way, it's going to be a great playlist. We'll start with a Haydn symphony, his 42nd, as well as some flute music by Mozart in the 10 a.m. hour. Then we'll hear music from Gershwin's opera, Porgy and Bess, which I love. And then, as you mentioned, the Seattle Symphony performing Alan Hovhannes. And at noon, we'll hear music by Scriabin, a string trio by Schubert, and, of course, our quiz question, all of that and more here on Wisconsin Public Radio.
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1: Washington, I'm Corva Coleman. The House has failed to extend a program that allows the U.S. to gather intelligence on people overseas. Lawmakers would not support the FISA extension. This is a disagreement with President Trump's decision to name Bill Pulte as the U.S. Acting Director of Intelligence. Pulte runs an agency responsible for mortgage lending. He has no intelligence experience. President Trump says the U.S. will launch heavier attacks on Iran tonight. He made the claim on social media this morning. The two countries have been trading military strikes since the downing of an Apache attack helicopter Monday. President Trump blamed that on Iran. NPR's Danielle Kurtzleben reports.
2: The president has continually made threats and pronouncements about the war on social media, and this latest post amps up his rhetoric. He wrote that the U.S. will be, quote, hitting Iran, adding later in all caps, very hard tonight. Trump also threatened to attack Karg Island, which is central to Iran's oil exports. However, Trump told Fox News this morning that the U.S. and Iran are still in talks. He added that he doesn't want to have boots on the ground, but that if he wants, he could send in, quote, a small group of soldiers. President Trump has said many times that an end to the war could come imminently. Earlier this week, he said an agreement to end the war could be coming within days. Danielle Kurtzleben, NPR News, the White House.
1: The latest edition of the Men's World Cup soccer tournament kicks off in a few hours. NPR's Ada Peralta is in Mexico City, where the first game will be played between Mexico and South Africa.
3: The favorites are who you might expect: Spain, France, Portugal, England, and the defending champion, Argentina. The U.S. and Mexico are very likely to get out of the group stage, but it's hard to believe they'll make it much further than that. But I'm not going to say that too loudly here. Historically, the national team here has been nothing but disappointment, but this tournament is yet to start, so hope is intact.
1: NPR's Ada Peralta reporting. The largest Protestant denomination in the U.S. has moved a step closer to banning women from serving as pastors. Thousands of Southern Baptists voted in favor of the formal ban during an annual meeting in Florida. NPR's Kristen Wright has more.
4: Southern Baptist leaders invoked 17th century church doctrine in bringing the initial vote to the floor. The proposed amendment to the Southern Baptist Convention's constitution specifies that only men should preach the Word of God to the conservative evangelical congregations. But advocacy group Baptist Women in Ministry put up a billboard near the meeting venue that says God calls women to pastor, preach, and minister. Reverend Meredith Stone is the executive director.
5: While they were hearing these negative messages from the SBC, they would also hear the positive message that God values them equally and that they should be equally valued in the church.
4: A final vote is planned for next year's meeting. Kristen Wright, NPR News.
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6: This is Wisconsin Public Radio News at 10:04. I'm Alex Crow. A Republican candidate in Wisconsin's 7th congressional district race has failed to prevent two Republican rivals from appearing on the ballot in August. Rich Kramer reports the Wisconsin Elections Commission unanimously rejected Jesse Eben's challenge of thousands of nomination signatures.
7: Eben filed complaints alleging most of the signatures collected by fellow Republicans Kevin Hermaning and Michael Alfonso were invalid. The campaign said they were written on outdated forms that don't specify those collecting signatures are eligible to vote in Wisconsin per a new law passed in April. Eben also challenged 24 signatures submitted by Democratic candidate Fred Clark. Clark says he was happy with the commission's decision.
8: The people who are going to be voting have a lot bigger concerns than whether the right technical language was on a form. So I think that the election commission ruled in favor of common sense, and I applaud them for that.
7: With its rejection of Eben's challenges, the commission approved Alfonso, Hermaning, and Clark for the August ballot. Rich Kramer, Wisconsin Public Radio.
6: Areas of central Wisconsin are still cleaning up after storms tore through the state yesterday. The village of Lamira and the city of Horicon were some of the hardest hit. In Lamira, the village says the roof was blown off of an apartment building. And in Horicon, the city hall's council chambers were opened last night as an emergency shelter, with the city's mayor saying more people were displaced by the storms than originally thought. This is WPR.
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10: 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I'm Ava Karajan, in for your regular host, Norman Gilliland. In the coming hour, we'll hear flute music by Mozart, as well as a love letter to Edinburgh by Arthur Bliss. We'll start off the hour with music by Haydn. Here's his 42nd Symphony, performed by the Philharmonia Hungarica.

0: Haydn's 42nd Symphony, performed by the Philharmonic Hungarica, led by conductor Antal Doráty. 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That opera, Everlasting Faint, is featured this week. 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
0: We'll hear a piece for flute by Mozart up next. Here's his flute quartet in A major. The Salzburg soloists perform in this recording.

0: The Flute Quartet in A Major, a piece written by Mozart after Frederick the Great of Prussia and George III of England, raised the flute's popularity in solo and chamber music performances. Sharon Bisley performed the flute in this recording alongside the Salzburg soloists. After the break, music by Arthur Bliss.
1: Two young zoologists stake everything on a daring 7-year adventure, driving deep into the uncharted Kalahari Desert to live among untouched wildlife. There, Mark and Delia Owens face fierce predators, treacherous droughts, and harrowing isolation to protect one of Earth's last pristine wildernesses. Join us when Carl Schmidt reads from The Cry of the Kalahari tonight at 7 on Chapter a Day.
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0: We'll hear the Edinburgh Overture by Arthur Bliss, performed by the City of Birmingham Symphony Orchestra, up next. Bliss mentions that the opening of the piece carries the rhythm of the word Edinburgh itself, so be sure to keep an ear out for that.

0: Arthur Bliss was commissioned to write his Edinburgh Overture for the Edinburgh Festival in 1956, and it was sort of his love letter to the city. In the piece's program notes, he wrote, "I call it simply Overture Edinburgh because there are certain elements in it that bind it to the city of Edinburgh. This includes the use of a tune from a Scottish Psalter and rhythms from Scottish dance music." It's 11 o'clock, time for news from NPR and WPR. More great music to follow, so stay tuned.
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1: Live from NPR News, I'm Lakshmi Singh. President Trump is threatening to strike Iran tonight and plans to target Iran's oil infrastructure, such as Karg Island, saying that'll happen, quote, in the not-too-distant future. This following a second straight night of airstrikes between the war rivals. NPR's Greg Myrie has more.
2: The U.S. said it carried out dozens of strikes that hit a range of military facilities on Iran's coastline with the Strait of Hormuz. U.S. Central Command said the operation began early Thursday local time and announced 4 hours later that it was over. President Trump said Iran was taking, quote, too long to negotiate. He said he'd order another round of strikes if Iran does not agree to U.S. terms on ending the war. Iran's Revolutionary Guard Corps said it fired on 18 U.S. sites in the region, including American military bases in Kuwait, Bahrain, and Jordan. Trump also said the U.S. has helped some 200 oil tankers and other ships evade Iran's blockade of the strait since last month. Greg Myrie, NPR News, Tel Aviv.
1: Trump says the U.S. will assume total control of Iran's oil and gas markets. The energy shock from the war the U.S. and Israel initiated against Iran in late February is the primary driver of inflationary pressures. Polls suggest the Republican leader is facing some of the lowest approval ratings of his presidency, in part due to anger over war-related high gasoline prices. The U.S. House failed to pass an extension to a key spy tool, essentially guaranteeing it'll expire tomorrow. Here's NPR's Eric McDaniel.
3: Section 702 of the Foreign Intelligence Surveillance Act enables the government to scoop up the electronic communications of some 300,000 foreign nationals each year. The fight to extend the law is a cyclical controversy on Capitol Hill, where many lawmakers of both parties are concerned about past abuses. The law's been used to read the communications of American citizens without a court warrant. And it appeared the deal was close to a three-year extension with minimal reforms until President Trump named Bill Pulte, a man with no national intelligence experience, to oversee the program as acting director of national intelligence. Intelligence collections will be allowed to continue under a grandfather clause for several more months. The House is now leaving town for a week. Eric McDaniel, NPR News, Washington.
1: We're just hours away from the opening of the FIFA World Cup, kicking off in Mexico City. Here's NPR's Zeta Peralta.
4: In Mexico, football is a religion, so the city is plastered with billboards featuring the country's soccer stars. And it feels like everyone is wearing soccer jerseys, including the baby Jesus at the Metropolitan Cathedral. But the city is also tense because one of the country's teachers' unions has set up a protest camp just outside the main fan zone. They, along with other protest groups, have warned they may try to march toward the legendary Estadio Azteca, where the opening match will take place. In the month-long tournament, Mexico and Canada will host 26 matches. Beginning tomorrow, the U.S. will host 78 games.
1: That's Ada Peralta. It's NPR.
5: This is Wisconsin Public Radio News at 11:04. I'm Alex Crow. A new lawsuit alleges the Wisconsin Department of Public Instruction violated open meetings law. Evan Casey has the details.
6: The lawsuit from the Conservative Institute for Reforming Government focuses on a June 2024 DPI conference in the Wisconsin Dells. Educators from across the state took part in a four-day workshop on testing standards that was facilitated by a private vendor. But the lawsuit alleges there was no public notice of the event, so it violated open meetings law. Jacob Curtis is the general counsel at the Institute for Reforming Government.
7: What we are claiming in this lawsuit is that public notice should have been issued.
6: In April, a DPI official told lawmakers the meeting in the Dells did not include a quorum of public officials and did not violate open meetings law. Evan Casey, Wisconsin Public Radio.
5: Areas of central and eastern Wisconsin are cleaning up today after severe storms tore through the area yesterday. Horicon was one of the hardest hit areas, with videos showing storefronts downtown blown out, trees downed in the road, and damage to homes and apartments. The city's mayor posted online around 7 last night, saying there were more people displaced by storms than originally thought. He also said the Red Cross opened up a shelter at Horicon's City Hall Council chambers last night. In Lamira, the village says an apartment building had its roof blown off as well. This is Wisconsin Public Radio.
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9: It's the midday for a Thursday here on WPR Music. I'm Ava Karajan, filling in for your regular host, Norman Gilliland. In the coming hour, we'll hear music by Alan Hovhaness, a concerto by Domenico Cimarosa, and Richard Wagner's iconic Ride of the Valkyries. To start us off, Gershwin's Porgy and Bess Suite, performed by the Boston Pops Orchestra with John Williams conducting.

0: George Gershwin's Porgy and Bess Suite, performed by the Boston Pops Orchestra. The suite takes music from Gershwin's opera of the same name, which premiered in 1935. After the break, the Seattle Symphony performing Alan Holvaness.
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0: Next, The Prayer of St. Gregory by Alan Holvaness. Charles Butler plays the trumpet alongside the Seattle Symphony in this recording.

That was The Prayer of St. Gregory, a piece by Alan Holvanes. Holvanes was an Armenian-American composer, and the title of this piece refers to St. Gregory the Illuminator, who converted Armenia from Zoroastrianism to Christianity in the early 4th century. It's 11:30, which means time for our Grace Note story. Today is June 11th, and our story goes like this. Tsarina Catherine the Great was a big spender. When she wanted music, she brought in the best performers and composers. In 1787, she brought in composer Domenico Cimarosa for what would prove a rocky sojourn in Russia. The Tsarina was eager to audition her new music master, but shortly after his arrival in St. Petersburg, she asked him to sing while accompanying himself on the harpsichord. He passed with flying colors and was deemed worthy of teaching the two grand dukes who were the sons of the heir to the throne. She was less impressed by one of Cimarosa's first compositions for the Russian court, a comic opera that she dismissed as worthless and performed by singers who were detestable. Then a larger problem arose. Catherine's lavish lifestyle began to drain the royal treasury, forcing the Tsarina to impose spending cuts. The most obvious way to reduce expenses was to dismiss some of the more costly musicians, but Catherine refused to do so, and during the next 2 years, Cimarosa wrote two new operas for the Russian court, one of which seems to have been quite successful since it was translated into Russian and, in its Italian version, remained in the St. Petersburg repertory for 15 years. Cimarosa also had two earlier operas performed and went on to provide a multitude of other works. By the spring of 1791, though, the Imperial Theater management had laid off most of their Italian company. Cimarosa sensed that the Tsarina regarded his work as mediocre, and his disapproval of what he saw as the Russian court's barbarity inspired the composer to leave the country with his wife, two children, and Italian servants. The leave-taking, apparently, was friendly enough. As a gesture of goodwill, the Tsarina presented the departing composer with a fine English forte piano. That is our Grace Note story of the day, and we are going to hear music by Domenico Cimarosa up next. That is going to be the Concerto in G major for two flutes and orchestra.

0: The Czech National Symphony Orchestra performing Domenico Cimarosa's Concerto in G Major for two flutes and orchestra. 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
0: 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Eugene Ormandy conducts the Philadelphia Orchestra and Richard Wagner's Ride of the Valkyries. Up next.

0: The Ride of the Valkyries by Richard Wagner, performed by the Philadelphia Orchestra. This piece is meant to accompany a scene of Valkyries guiding the souls of the dead to Valhalla, which was one possible afterlife in Norse mythology. 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Tune in to The Midday next Friday, June 19th, for Norman Gilliland's last show after over 40 years of service at WPR. You'll get to hear all of the things you love about The Midday, including a great playlist by Norman, a quiz question, and a live performance by pianist Ariella Borod. That's Friday, June 19th, online at WPR.org, on air, or on the WPR app. You can join WPR Music at noon this Sunday for the second of three productions from Madison Opera's 2025-2026 season, which included the world premiere of an opera by Wisconsin composer Scott Kendell. That opera, Everlasting Faint, is featured this week. That's Saturday at noon on WPR Music. We'll hear the news next and more music to follow.
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1: I'm Lakshmi Singh. President Trump says that the United States will launch heavier attacks on Iran tonight. He made the claim on social media this morning. The U.S. and Iran have been trading military strikes since the downing of a U.S. Apache helicopter Monday. President Trump blamed that on Iran. NPR's Daniel Kurtzleben has the latest.
2: The president has continually made threats and pronouncements about the war on social media, and this latest post amps up his rhetoric. He wrote that the U.S. will be, quote, hitting Iran, adding later in all caps, very hard tonight. Trump also threatened to attack Karg Island, which is central to Iran's oil exports. However, Trump told Fox News this morning that the U.S. and Iran are still in talks. He added that he doesn't want to have boots on the ground, but that if he wants, he could send in, quote, a small group of soldiers. President Trump has said many times that an end to the war could come imminently. Earlier this week, he said an agreement to end the war could be coming within days. Danielle Kurtzleben, NPR News, the White House.
1: The rising price of doing business is likely to put even more pressure on U.S. consumers and add to voter frustration this midterm election year. A new Labor Department report shows a producer price index in May rose 6.5% from a year ago. The Iran war is contributing to a fuel price surge that's largely driving inflationary pressures. And NPR's Scott Horsley is tracking the impact on the average consumer.
3: Because of those high gas prices, a lot of people are having to cut corners elsewhere. Emily Inlow is a mother of two in Nicholasville, Kentucky. She says cost and driving distance have forced her to skip sending her 11-year-old son to summer camp this year.
4: It feels awful as a parent not being able to, like, give these experiences to my kids that I had growing up. And it just feels like I'm not doing great as a parent, but we got to do what we got to do.
3: Inlow's 5-year-old daughter is in daycare, and nationwide daycare prices are also up about 3.5%.
1: NPR Scott Horsley. Riots continued overnight in Northern Ireland after a stabbing in the capital, Belfast, earlier this week. The suspect in the attack is a refugee from Sudan. NPR's Lauren Fair says calls to violence have been amplified online by far-right social media accounts.
5: Masked men with hit lists and Molotov cocktails have been going door-to-door in parts of East Belfast, hunting for foreigners or people of color in what the United Kingdom's Minister for Northern Ireland calls racist thuggery. Billionaire ex-owner Elon Musk is one of those sharing anti-immigrant material online. Belfast Police Chief Constable John Boucher urged people to ignore such posts.
6: Stop listening to these idiots. We will be going after them, the incitement that they've been doing.
5: Charred homes and torched cars are reminiscent of what rival paramilitaries did to Belfast a generation ago, during 3 decades of Catholic-Protestant conflict known as the Troubles. Lauren Freyer, NPR News, London.
1: It's NPR.
7: This is Wisconsin Public Radio News at 12:04. I'm Alex Crow. A Republican candidate in Wisconsin's 7th congressional district race has failed to prevent 2 Republican rivals from appearing on the ballot in August. Rich Kramer reports the Wisconsin Elections Commission unanimously rejected Jesse Ebbins' challenge of thousands of nomination signatures.
8: Ebbins filed complaints alleging most of the signatures collected by fellow Republicans Kevin Hermaning and Michael Alfonso were invalid. The campaign said they were written on outdated forms that don't specify those collecting signatures are eligible to vote in Wisconsin per a new law passed in April. Ebbins also challenged 24 signatures submitted by Democratic candidate Fred Clark. Clark says he was happy with the commission's decision.
9: The people who are going to be voting have a lot bigger concerns than whether the right technical language was on a form. So I think that the Election Commission ruled in favor of common sense, and I applaud them for that.
8: With its rejection of Ebbins' challenges, the commission approved Alfonso, Hermaning, and Clark for the August ballot. Rich Kramer, Wisconsin Public Radio.
7: Areas of central Wisconsin are still cleaning up after storms tore through the state yesterday. The village of Lamira and the city of Horicon were some of the hardest hit. In Lamira, the village says the roof was blown off of an apartment building. And in Horicon, the city hall's council chambers were opened last night as an emergency shelter, with the city's mayor saying more people were displaced by the storms than originally thought. This is WPR.
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11: It's 12:06, and you're listening to The Midday on Wisconsin Public Radio. I'm Ava Karajan, filling in for Norman Gilliland. By the end of the hour, we'll have heard music for piano by Scriabin, a piece for strings by Schubert, and music by Mozart's father, Leopold Mozart. But first, we'll hear music from the younger Mozart, the Rondo in D major. Murray Pariah conducts the English Chamber Orchestra and plays piano in this recording.

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Mozart's Rondo in D major, performed by the English Chamber Orchestra with Murray Pariah playing the piano. Mozart wrote this piece as an alternative to the final movement of his fifth piano concerto about 10 years after its composition. After the break, music by Giacomo Meyer.

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7: Next, the Suite Dansante from Giacomo Meyerbeer's opera comique, L'Étoile du Nord, or The North Star. The Barcelona Symphony Orchestra performs in this recording.

The Suite Dansante from Giacomo Meyerbeer's opera comique L'Étoile du Nord, or the North Star. My favorite part of this piece is the harp that starts about halfway through. We'll hear a short piano piece by Alexander Scriabin before our quiz question at 12:30. Here's pianist Long Long performing the Etude in C-sharp minor.

Alexander Scriabin's Etude in C-sharp minor, performed by Long Long. Scriabin wrote this piece when he was 16 years old, and it became one of his first musical successes. It is just about 12:30, it's actually 12:31, so time for our quiz question. We'll start with a repeat of yesterday's question, which went like this. A British newspaper printed this prediction in the 1860s, setting a journalistic precedent. And the answer to that question was the weather. Yesterday's winner was Mark Belknap of Ashland. Now we're going to hear today's question. To answer the question, you can email midday@wpr.org. We will not be answering phones today, so just email. Our question goes like this. Denmark and France vie for the top slot in this per capita distinction. Among states, it would be Wisconsin. Again, that's Denmark and France vie for the top slot in this per capita distinction. Among states, it would be Wisconsin. And just to repeat myself, you can submit your response by emailing midday@wpr.org. While you think on that, we will hear the cavatine for violin and orchestra by Solomon Yadason.

0: The Brandenburg State Orchestra performing the Cavatine for Violin and Orchestra by Solomon Yadison. We'll hear a repeat of our quiz question as well as Music for Strings by Franz Schubert after the break.
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0: 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Here's a repeat of our 12:30 quiz question. It goes like this. Denmark and France vie for the top slot in this per capita distinction. Among states, it would be Wisconsin. 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We'll hear the answer and announce the winner and the prize just before 1 p.m. Up next, the String Trio in B-flat major by Franz Schubert. Stay tuned.

That was Schubert's String Trio in B-flat major, performed by the Beethoven String Trio. You can visit our Instagram at Wisconsin Public Radio for more content from WPR. There you can find the schedule for Norman Gilliland's live performances on the midday, which will culminate next Friday, June 19th, with his final broadcast in a performance by pianist Ariello Bourad. Find that and more on our Instagram at Wisconsin Public Radio. We'll hear music by Leopold Mozart up next. Here's his Frog Parthia.

0: Leopold Mozart's Frog Partita, performed by the Rheinisches Bach Collegium. It's time for the answer to our quiz question. Here's the question one more time. Denmark and France vie for the top slot in this per capita distinction. Among states, it would be Wisconsin. And the answer to our question today was cheese consumption. Our lucky winner is Helen Hartman of Madison, who will receive a CD of French music as a prize. And it's almost one, which means Lori Skelton is in the studio with me. How's it going, Lori?
1: Well, I'm sitting here. I know Croatia has something very similar to our squeaky curds. I don't think France does curds. I don't know about Denmark. So I'm going to be sticking with cheese for most of the afternoon, except when in our 1 o'clock hour, we're going to be hearing Norwegian dances before a summer evening piece from a Swedish composer. What I'm most looking forward to, though, not just my own music this afternoon, but this weekend coming up Saturday at noon, we have not only a production from Madison Opera, we have a world premiere broadcast from Madison Opera, Scott Gundell's Everlasting Faint, which was produced at Madison's Capitol Theater in early February of this year. A new opera set in Greenbrier, West Virginia, so there is a combination of classical and folk music to be heard. A big cast, a lot of intricate work. I'm really looking forward to everyone hearing it.
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1: Live from NPR News, I'm Lakshmi Singh. President Trump now says he is canceling plans to attack Iran tonight. In a post on social media, he says that's because, quote, discussions with the Islamic Republic of Iran have been brought to the highest level of Iranian leadership and approved, end quote. Trump had also threatened to seize key oil infrastructure, including Harg Island. The U.S. and Iran continue to trade fire that threatens to upend a ceasefire agreement they reaffirmed in April. The rivals are also asserting dueling blockades in the Strait of Hormuz, a narrow transit route for about a quarter of the globe's oil shipments. NPR's Greg Myrie reports on the U.S.'s latest actions.
2: Central Command said the U.S. fired and disabled a tanker near the Strait of Hormuz as it was attempting to transport oil from Iran. Second day in a row this has happened. But here's the broader point. The U.S. is trying to get oil tankers from friendly Arab countries out of the Gulf and block ships going to and from Iran. If you add up the numbers, they seem to be in the U.S. favor. But overall, we're still talking about a relatively small number compared to the pre-war shipping traffic.
1: NPR's Greg Myrie. A federal judge is denying a request to temporarily block a nearly $1.8 billion fund sought by President Trump to compensate his allies who allege they were targeted for prosecutions. NPR's Ryan Lucas has more.
3: The lawsuit was filed by the group Citizens for Responsibility and Ethics in Washington. The Justice Department says the case is moot because the department has said it is not moving forward with the anti-weaponization fund. The watchdog group, however, says the fund has not been formally rescinded, and so on paper, it still legally exists. So it is asking the court to temporarily block the fund for now. At a hearing in federal court, U.S. District Judge Richard Leon denied that request. The judge said the issue does appear to be moot because of the Justice Department's public declarations, but he also warned the government not to play possum with the court. Ryan Lucas, NPR News, Washington.
1: SpaceX is about to go public. Elon Musk's company is aiming to raise $75 billion through an IPO tomorrow. As NPR's John Ruich reports today, we may learn that it's more.
4: SpaceX said earlier this month it's aiming to sell around 556 million shares to the public at an expected price of $135 each. But analysts say demand has been strong as the company and investment banks have marketed the shares ahead of their debut. That means the offer price and the amount of money SpaceX raises could change. SpaceX's listing is one of three blockbuster IPOs in the pipeline that are a major test of investor appetite for AI. OpenAI, which makes ChatGPT, and Anthropic, maker of Claude, have both filed paperwork with the government to indicate their intent to list. John Ruich, NPR News.
1: U.S. stocks trading higher with the NASDAQ up 363 points, or nearly 1.5%. 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
5: This is news from Wisconsin Public Radio at 104. I'm Bridget Bowden. The Wisconsin Elections Commission has rejected Republican Jesse Ebbins' attempt to keep three rivals in the 7th Congressional District race off the August primary ballot. Ebbins' campaign alleged thousands of signatures collected by fellow Republicans Kevin Hermaning and Michael Alfonso were invalid. That's because they were on outdated forms that predated a law change in April. Ebbin also challenged 24 signatures submitted by Democratic 7th District candidate Fred Clark. During an Elections Commission meeting yesterday, Ebbin campaign attorney Matthew Fernholz said the law requires a certification that the person collecting signatures is a qualified voter in Wisconsin.
6: The issue is whether the candidate's nomination papers include language that is at odds with the statutes. And here are the ones that we've questioned all fail to comply with Wisconsin law.
5: The Elections Commission disagreed and voted unanimously to reject Ebbins' complaints. That means Hermaning, Alfonso, and Clark will be on the August ballot. And a new lawsuit alleges the Wisconsin Department of Public Instruction violated open meetings law. The lawsuit from the Conservative Institute for Reforming Government focuses on a June 2024 DPI conference in the Wisconsin Dells. Educators from across the state took part in a four-day workshop on testing standards that was facilitated by a private vendor. But the complaint alleges there was no notice for the public and the conference was not open to the public, therefore violating state open meetings law. In April, a DPI official told lawmakers the meeting in the Dells did not include a quorum of public officials and did not violate open meetings law. This is WPR.
7: 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This is NPR.
8: At the turn of the 18th century, there were two pianists in Vienna who were reported to have most of the public's attention. One of them was Beethoven. We'll have a piano concerto from the other one a little later this hour. And later this afternoon, a collection of short harp pieces that Marcel Grandjean wrote for some of his students. This hour begins with Josef Tribensee, the son of the principal oboist in Vienna's Imperial Court Orchestra, and with the National Theater. Tribensee would be in the orchestra that premiered Mozart's Magic Flute and then became conductor of the Prague Opera in 1816. He'd hold that post for 20 years. Tribensee wrote in every genre. We're going to hear one of four trios for two oboes and English horn. Our oboists Marilyn Zupnik and Karen Greenbank, with English horn soloist Elizabeth Starr for Tribensee's trio in B-flat major.

Oboists Marilyn Zupnik and Catherine Greenbank, along with English horn soloist Elizabeth Starr. A trio in B-flat major from Joseph Tribbensee. Part of this afternoon of classical music on Wisconsin Public Radio. I'm Laurie Skelton, here until 4 o'clock today.

0: Sheila Shigley will be your Drive Time Classics host from 4 until 7 this evening.
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0: I wasn't planning a Scandinavian set this afternoon, but that's what we have. Choral music of Wilhelm Petersen Berger, after we hear Norwegian dances set by Johan Halvorsen. He put together a total of 6 dances for violin and orchestra. 3 of them were published in 1915. The first is a springar, a couple's dance. The second, a halling, which is traditionally performed by young men at weddings and parties. The third is a wedding dance that has a tune in it that was also used by Johan Svensson in his Norwegian Artists' Carnival. Terje Tinnesen is our violin soloist with the Oslo Philharmonic, Karsten Andersen conducting Norwegian dances from Johan Halvorsen.

Three Norwegian Dances from Johan Halvorsen. Karsten Andersen conducting the Oslo Philharmonic with violin soloist Terje Tønnesen. And to hear how that last melody would be woven into Svendsen's Norwegian Artists' Carnival, have Ruth Ann Bessman include the Svendsen piece for Classics by Request, beginning this Saturday morning at 9 o'clock. You can make a request online at any time. Find the Classics by Request webpage on the music pages at WPR.org, and then find the link to the online form there. Same thing with Simply Folk, which has its next request night on Sunday. Find the Simply Folk page, submit a request, and enjoy your favorite music this weekend on Wisconsin Public Radio. We have Wilhelm Petersen Berger setting text by Prince Wilhelm of Sweden for his 1912 summer evening. Dusk descends slowly. The evening sky is aflame. From the shore comes music. Dancing couples are seen among the birch trees. Laughter rings out, a fanfare of joy. Stefan Parkman conducting the Uppsala University Choir. Petersen Berger's summer evening on this Wisconsin afternoon.

0: Stefan Parkman conducting the Uppsala University Choir, The Summer Evening from Wilhelm Petersen Berger.
1: Hi, I'm Larry Mueller, and on Sunday, June 14th, I'll be throwing out the first pitch before the Madison Mallards baseball game at the Duck Pond at Warner Park. 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
0: A newspaper report in Vienna in 1799 noted that two pianists were causing a stir with the public. Herr Beethoven's playing was brilliant but not very delicate, but Joseph Vöffel was praised for his dignity, precision, and clarity. Vöffel was 26 at the time. The piano concerto we hear right now was written in the same year. It was his fifth piano concerto, and we'll hear pianist Jörg Cronenberg with the Southwest German Radio Orchestra, Johannes Moses conducting.

0: Pianist Jörg Cronenberg sitting in for composer and pianist Josef Welfel with his Piano Concerto No. 5 in C major. Johannes Moses conducting the Southwest German Radio Orchestra. I'm Laurie Skelton, and we'll take a break in just a moment for news updates from National Public Radio and Wisconsin Public Radio. We'll come back to a few short duets for harps, and then move on to a work from Rafe Vaughan Williams, written for a documentary about notable places in Elizabethan England.
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1: Live from NPR News, I'm Lakshmi Singh. President Trump says there will be no U.S. strikes on Iran tonight. On social media, Trump says he called off operations and that a peace deal is imminent. NPR's Daniel Kurtzleben has more on this latest salvo in a series of whiplash proclamations from the president.
2: Just hours ago, President Trump had said the U.S. would hit Iran, quote, very hard. But now in a post on social media, Trump says he's canceled the strikes as a result of talks with Iran. He wrote, quote, discussions and final points have been, in both concept and great detail, approved by all parties involved. He added that the U.S.'s naval blockade of Iran will remain in effect until an agreement is signed. This week, the U.S. and Iran traded strikes after a U.S. helicopter was downed near the Strait of Hormuz. Trump has announced several times that a peace deal in the war was imminent, only for it not to materialize. Danielle Kurtzleben, NPR News, the White House.
1: President Trump says he's nominating former Securities and Exchange Commission Chairman Jay Clayton to be the next Director of National Intelligence. If confirmed, he would replace acting DNI Bill Pulte, whose selection drew protests on Capitol Hill. The DNI position is entangled in efforts to reauthorize a key intelligence gathering tool known as FISA Section 702, which is set to expire tomorrow. That could limit U.S. abilities to monitor for potential security threats, just as the U.S., Canada, and Mexico begin to host the biggest ever FIFA World Cup tournament, featuring a record 48 teams playing a record 104 games. The first game of the world's largest sporting event kicks off this hour. Mexico is playing South Africa in the legendary Estadio Azteca. NPR's Zeta Peralta is watching the game in the Zócalo. That is the city's main square, where many are using this time on the world stage to spotlight long-standing economic and social grievances, ranging from teacher pay to cartel violence to government spending priorities.
3: The day here started with mass protests that choked traffic, and it made it hard for anyone to get anywhere. But Mexicans found a way, and there is now sheer elation here. Tens of thousands are gathered here, cheering their national team. Historically, the Mexican team has been nothing but disappointment. But here, in the middle of this megapolis, there is nothing but faith. Ada Peralta, NPR News, in Mexico City's Zócalo.
1: The rising price of doing business in the U.S. is likely to put even more pressure on U.S. consumers and add to voter frustration this midterm election year. A new Labor Department report shows the producer price index in May rose 6.5% from a year ago. The PPI measures price changes businesses face before they reach customers. The Iran war is contributing to a fuel price surge that's largely driving inflationary pressures. U.S. stocks are trading higher this hour, with the Dow up 812 points. The Nasdaq is up 452 points, or nearly 2%. This is NPR News.
4: This is news from Wisconsin Public Radio at 2:04. I'm Bridget Bowden. Areas of central and eastern Wisconsin are cleaning up after severe storms tore through the area yesterday. One of the hardest hit areas was Horicon, where video footage from the downtown area shows storefronts blown out, trees downed in the road, and damage to homes and apartments. The city's mayor, Josh Moss, posted online around 7 last night saying there were more people displaced by the storms than originally thought. The Red Cross opened up a shelter at Horicon City Hall Council Chambers last night. More severe weather is expected in the southern part of the state today. And 5 new statues stand on streets and tribal lands along the Wisconsin-Michigan border. A team welded each into place on Tuesday as part of an expanding program that started in Eau Claire. One statue sits outside of the Asanasuka restaurant, and the owner, Jacob Jablonski, says it has a special connection.
5: It's a Monstera leaf, and so our logo is the Monstera leaf, so it's perfect.
4: The rotating sculpture program offers a way to change up the scenery by sharing artwork between towns. The Land O'Lakes art community hopes the new statues of Native Americans, raccoons, and abstract shapes will excite locals and bring in tourists. The sculptures will be in place for 3 years. Julie Pangalo leads the sculpture program for Visit Eau Claire. She says it's self-sustaining.
6: 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It is not a city-run program at all, or tax-based program.
4: She hopes more communities will join or help improve art displays across Wisconsin. 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
8: Later this hour, we'll hear some of the dinner music composed for Louis XIV. And later this afternoon, we'll hear the Second Symphony of Max Bruch. We'll begin with Marcel Grandjeanet, who was born in Paris in 1891 and left France ahead of the Nazis, immigrating to the United States in 1936. He taught at Juilliard and in Montreal, and we're going to hear a few short works he wrote for four of his students. The first duet for Eleanor and Marcia, the second for Sally and Dinny. Both duets performed this afternoon by Nora Boumanis and Julia Shaw.

0: Sally and Denny, and before that, Eleanor and Marcia, students of Marcel Grangenet, captured in his music for them, and a performance this afternoon from the harp duo Nora Boumanis and Julia Shaw. I'm Laurie Skelton, here until 4 o'clock this afternoon, and Sheila Shigley is in for Jason Heilman for Drive Time Classics from 4 until 7 o'clock, taking us up to chapter a day.
1: Two young zoologists stake everything on a daring 7-year adventure, driving deep into the uncharted Kalahari Desert to live among untouched wildlife. There, Mark and Delia Owens face fierce predators, treacherous droughts, and harrowing isolation to protect one of Earth's last pristine wildernesses. Join us when Carl Schmidt reads from The Cry of the Kalahari tonight at 7 on Chapter a Day.
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0: Andre Previn conducting the London Symphony Orchestra, Three Portraits from England of Elizabeth by Rayfun Williams, originally written for a documentary. In just a moment, some dinner music in the middle of the afternoon on WPR.
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0: For the ceremonial suppers of Louis XIV, which actually were served at 10 o'clock in the evening, music was provided between the courses. We know of 12 suites of airs and dances written by Michel Richard de Lalande for Louis around 1690. Suite number 2 opens with an overture, and 12 short pieces follow. The fourth is a chaconne from northern France. The sixth is titled Air of Echoes, a performance from La Symphonie du Marais on WPR Music.

0: Michel Richard de Lalande's second suite of music for the ceremonial suppers of Louis XIV, a performance from La Symphonie du Marais on WPR Music. We hope you'll join us this Saturday at noon for the second of three productions from Madison Opera's 2025-26 season. That season included the world premiere of an opera by Wisconsin composer Scott Gendell. That opera, Everlasting Faint, is our opera for this Saturday. In addition to the opera performance, you'll hear interviews with the composer, the librettist, the conductor, and some of the cast. That's this Saturday at noon on WPR Music. You can also listen live and learn more about the productions online at wpr.org/music. I'm Laurie Skelton. We'll take a break in just a moment for news.
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1: Live from NPR News in Washington, I'm Lakshmi Singh. President Trump has just declared the U.S. and Iran are finalizing a deal within days that would end their war.
2: Most importantly, we have a deal that Iran will never have a nuclear weapon, which was the whole purpose of what we had to go through to get this. So it was a big, very big thing. But we have a signing soon, and the documents are in pretty final shape. So we'll see. We'll see. Very good. Should be done. That should be done pretty quickly. They want it every bit as much as everybody else wants it.
1: President Trump said he called off a U.S. military strike against Iran scheduled tonight following 2 days of retaliatory fire between the U.S. and Iran. After that announcement of the cancellation, global oil prices fell below $90 a barrel. Mexico City kicks off the biggest ever FIFA World Cup. NPR's Fernando Narro says the first game of the international soccer tournament features Mexico and South Africa.
3: Mexico is heavily favored. They're playing in front of more than 85,000 home fans. They're ranked 14th in the world on FIFA's official rankings. And South Africa is ranked 60th. They're, in paper, the weakest team in the group for Mexico. So this should be a game for them to win. But you know, the World Cup, nothing is guaranteed.
1: That's NPR's Fernando Narro reporting. Mexico, the U.S., and Canada are co-hosting the big event. President Trump has named Jay Clayton to serve as Director of National Intelligence. Last week, he named another man to serve as acting DNI, and the ensuing fallout led to the looming lapse of a key spy tool. NPR's Eric McDaniel has details.
4: Jay Clayton is a lawyer and federal prosecutor. He also served as chairman of the Securities and Exchange Commission. It's unclear at this point whether Bill Pulte, named by Trump to serve as DNI in an acting capacity, will still do so. In fact, Democrats sank the renewal of spy legislation that allows the government to collect the communications of hundreds of thousands of foreign nationals located outside of the U.S. each year, in large part because they didn't trust Pulte to oversee the program, as well as other aspects of more than a dozen intelligence agencies. The program is due to lapse tomorrow, but intelligence gathering under the tool will continue under the existing authorization. Eric McDaniel, NPR News, Washington.
1: Elon Musk stands to become the world's first trillionaire. Stock in his company SpaceX is expected to start trading publicly tomorrow under the ticker SPCX. The company said in its June filing with the SEC it planned to sell more than 555 million shares at a price of $135 each and raise $75 billion. U.S. stocks close sharply higher. The Dow is up 929 points. It's NPR News.
5: It's 3:04. This is news from Wisconsin Public Radio. I'm Bridget Bowden. More severe weather could be on the way this afternoon and evening. The National Weather Service has issued a tornado watch for a few southern Wisconsin counties until later tonight. There's also a flood watch in effect for many counties. Benjamin Shepard is a meteorologist at the National Weather Service Milwaukee Sullivan office.
6: With this round, we're also seeing the ingredients potential for some hail or tornadoes. So there's a lot of that's going to just depend on how far north that environment is able to push into our area.
5: Yesterday, strong winds caused damage in places like Lomira and Horicon in Dodge County. This latest round of storms comes after thunderstorms, heavy rainfall, and tornadoes hammered the state in April, causing widespread damage. And a Republican candidate in Wisconsin's 7th congressional district race has failed to prevent two GOP rivals from appearing on the ballot in August. The Wisconsin Elections Commission unanimously rejected Jesse Eben's challenge of thousands of nomination signatures. Eben filed complaints alleging most of the signatures collected by fellow Republicans Kevin Hermaning and Michael Alfonso were invalid. The campaign said they were written on outdated forms that don't specify those collecting signatures are eligible to vote in Wisconsin per a new law passed in April. Eben also challenged 24 signatures submitted by Democratic candidate Fred Clark. With its rejection of Eben's challenges, the commission approved Alfonso, Hermaning, and Clark for the August ballot. There is also a flood watch in effect for most of the southern half of the state that goes through this evening. Tonight, rain and storms should wrap up by late evening.
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8: We'll hear from two Italian composers later this hour, with a sonata from Domenico Scarlatti for solo piano and an orchestral work from Elisabetta Brusa called Firelights. We'll spend most of this hour with the Symphony No. 2 of Max Bruch. An early performance in Leipzig was not a success, possibly because in this somber work, which premiered at a fundraising concert for wounded soldiers, there's no scherzo movement with a lighter touch to the symphony. This moves straight from the slow movement to the finale, a work that was finished in the summer of 1870, Bruch's F minor symphony, now performed by the Leipzig Gewandhaus Orchestra, Kurt Masur conducting.

0: Kurt Mazur conducting the Leipzig Gewandhaus Orchestra in the Symphony No. 2 in F minor by Max Bruch. I'm Laurie Skelton, here until 4 o'clock this afternoon. Sheila Shigley will be your Drive Time Classics host from 4 until 7 o'clock this evening. And don't forget to join us tomorrow evening at 8 as we begin Hours of Friday Night Jazz. 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
0: In these compositions, do not expect any profound learning, but rather an ingenious jesting with art. Show yourself more human than critical, then your pleasure will increase. Those words were included in Domenico Scarlatti's 1738 publication of 30 harpsichord pieces. He would eventually write 550 keyboard sonatas. Vladimir Horowitz focuses on the second part of that quote, adding, "I hope my audience will take this advice to heart." This is Horowitz with the Domenico Scarlatti Sonata in F minor on WPR Music.

0: Pianist Vladimir Horowitz with Domenico Scarlatti's F minor sonata. And of course, now if you'd like to hear more Domenico Scarlatti or more Vladimir Horowitz, you should make certain Ruth Ann Bessman knows what you would most like to hear as part of Classics by Request, which begins this Saturday morning at 9 o'clock. 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And after Classics by Request this Saturday, you'll have an opportunity to hear another production from Madison Opera's most recent season. This season included the world premiere of an opera by Wisconsin composer Scott Gendell, and that opera, Everlasting Faint, based on the true story of the Greenbrier Ghost. That will be heard this Saturday at noon and include interviews with composer, librettist, conductor, and some of the performers. 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To round out this hour's music, a work from 1993, what the composer calls a free fantasy inspired by various masterpieces written throughout the centuries for festive events, fireworks, dances, even mythological stories. This is Firelights from Elisabetta Brusa, who was born in Milan in 1954. She not only studied there, but in England and at Tanglewood. Fabio Mastrangelo conducts the National Symphony of Ukraine. Firelights from Elisabetta Brusa.
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0: Fabio Mastrangelo conducting the National Symphony of Ukraine with the Firelights of Elisabetta Brusa. I'm Laurie Skelton. Thank you for joining me this afternoon. After the 4 o'clock news, Sheila Shigley has Drive Time Classics, and that includes the album of the week today,
1: which is Elegance, and it features French music performed on harp and flute. And I have just learned that the flute in this case, at least by one of the performers, is an 18-karat gold flute. I have not yet heard it, and I'm really looking forward to
0: it. I assume this person raises their pinky while they're playing it.
1: May well do.
0: We'll be hearing from that after the news, the album of the week, and more, including a fiery overture at WPR.
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1: News in Washington, I'm Ryland Barton. President Trump says he has called off new military strikes on Iran hours after threatening to escalate the war. He says a peace deal will be in place within the next few days. Trump has said several times before that the war is ending, but insists this time is different.
2: They've taken a pounding. They've taken a pounding like very few people could take. And they want to make the deal a lot more than I do. And we could have had it done the other way, I guess, but it would have taken longer.
1: Earlier today, Trump threatened major strikes and to seize control of Iran's oil and gas industries as escalating attacks pushed the Middle East closer to a full-scale war. Trump told Fox News that while he would prefer to take over Iran's Karg Island oil terminal, he wasn't sure, quote, America has the stomach for it. President Trump says he will nominate former SEC Chairman Jay Clayton to be the next Director of National Intelligence. If confirmed, Clayton would replace acting DNI Chief Bill Pulte. Pulte has no background in intelligence, and lawmakers balked at Trump's decision to place him in the interim role. A massive UFC cage fighting event is set to take over the White House this weekend. A towering temporary structure of lights, speakers, and wiring called the Claw has risen over the South Lawn. UFC is known for brutality, but Secretary of State Marco Rubio says this is part of America's soft diplomatic power. And as NPR's Michelle Kellerman reports, Rubio calls the UFC the United Nations of fighting.
3: In a room full of international diplomats, Secretary Rubio signed a sports diplomacy agreement with Dana White, who heads the Ultimate Fighting Championship. The UFC is staging a fight in a towering octagon on the White House lawn this weekend, and Rubio says world leaders are clamoring to attend.
4: The number of foreign leaders that want to come to this is unbelievable. It's to the point where we may have a diplomatic crisis because it's like, you know, we can't bring everybody.
3: He also got laughs when he said that perhaps the Trump administration will keep the octagon for weekly fights between people in politics to, quote, settle our scores that way. Michelle Kellerman, NPR News, the State Department.
1: The first game of the world's largest sporting event has kicked off. Mexico is playing South Africa in the legendary Estadio Azteca. NPR's Ada Peralta is watching the game in Zocalo, the city's main square, where many are using this time on the world stage to spotlight longstanding economic and social grievances, ranging from teacher pay to cartel violence to government spending priorities.
5: The day here started with mass protests that choked traffic, and it made it hard for anyone to get anywhere. But Mexicans found a way, and there is now sheer elation here. Tens of thousands are gathered here, cheering their national team. Historically, the Mexican team has been nothing but disappointment. But here, in the middle of this megapolis, there is nothing but faith. Ada Peralta, NPR News, in Mexico City's Zócalo.
1: U.S. stocks rallied to their best day in 2 months today. The S&P 500 jumped 1.75%. 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
6: This is news from Wisconsin Public Radio. I'm Bridget Bowden. A new lawsuit alleges the Wisconsin Department of Public Instruction violated open meetings law. The lawsuit from the Conservative Institute for Reforming Government focuses on a June 2024 DPI conference in the Wisconsin Dells. Educators from across the state took part in a four-day workshop on testing standards that was facilitated by a private vendor. But the complaint alleges that there was no notice to the public and the conference was not open to the public, therefore violating state open meetings law. The lawsuit claims the conference was, quote, shrouded in secrecy. In April, a DPI official told lawmakers the meeting in the Dells did not include a quorum of public officials and did not violate open meetings law. And with storms potentially rolling through the state again today, some communities are still cleaning up from yesterday's severe weather. Strong winds damaged buildings and downed trees in Dodge County. Josh Moss is the mayor of Horicon, a city of around 3,900. He said his community had widespread damage yesterday.
7: Roof, structural, windows, a lot of car windows downtown, you know, that got hit by the debris flying off the roof.
6: Joe Maher is the director of Dodge County Emergency Management. He says an apartment building in the village of Lomira was hit hard.
8: The entire roof was peeled off and it was sitting on the lawn next door.
6: The National Weather Service has issued a tornado watch for a few southern Wisconsin counties until later tonight. There's also a flood watch in effect for many counties. And those storms that will move through the state this afternoon and evening are expected to wrap up by late evening. Then it'll be cloudy overnight with lows in the 40s and 50s. 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
10: And it's about 6 minutes after 4 p.m. on this stormy day throughout much of Wisconsin. Sort of a repeat of yesterday, hopefully not a complete repeat. Seems a little less wild so far, but not sure about that, depending on where you are in our state. Be sure to keep tuning in to your weather radios and meteorologists, and stay safe out there today. Well, there's nothing better to do inside if your electricity is still on than to curl up with a nice cup of tea and listen to Jason Heilman's Afternoon of Drive Time Classics. We'll also be featuring today's new release, and we'll tell you a little bit more about that in just a moment. But we're going to start off now with Daniel François Esprit-Aubé's Fra Diavolo Overture, and we will hear the Cincinnati Pops Orchestra.

And if you were feeling an afternoon slump of any kind, you may no longer be feeling that slump. That was Daniel Auber's Fra Diavolo overture with the Cincinnati Pops Orchestra. If you're just tuning in, this is Drive Time Classics. I'm Sheila Shigley, standing in briefly for Jason Heilman, and Peter Bryant will join us at 6 p.m. And now, to bring our blood pressure down a little, we're going to enjoy some Michael Pretorius, the Terpsichore Suite in D major with Christopher Parkening on guitar.

0: just right for the day, I think. Christopher Parkening on guitar with the Terpsichore Suite in D major, composed by Michael Pretorius. Sheila Shigley in for Jason Heilman, who has left us a beautiful afternoon of music. We're going to take a quick break and then be back with Joseph Boulogne's Chevalier de Saint-Georges Symphony. And I'm going to expand the page here to tell you exactly what symphony. That's a symphony concertante in A major. And we'll be enjoying the Czech Chamber Philharmonic Orchestra with Yuri Revich on the violin, coming up in just a moment.
1: Two young zoologists stake everything on a daring 7-year adventure, driving deep into the uncharted Kalahari Desert to live among untouched wildlife. There, Mark and Delia Owens face fierce predators, treacherous droughts, and harrowing isolation to protect one of Earth's last pristine wildernesses. 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

0: Joseph Bellon's Symphony in A Major, and we heard the Czech Chamber Philharmonic Orchestra with Yuri Revich on violin. We'll take a short break and then bring you several pieces from our featured CD of the day.
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0: And we go now to our new release of the day. It is called Elegance, and it features French music composed for harp and flute. And in this case, the flutist is Juliette Hurel, and she plays an 18-karat gold flute. We'll hear her with Isabelle Moretti on harp with Venezuelan French composer Reynaldo Hahn's Chanson Grise.

And that is what an 18-karat gold flute sounds like, with Julia Teruel on flute and Isabel Moretti on harp, with Reynaldo Hahn's Seven Gray Songs, fairly appropriate for our weather today here in Wisconsin. We're going to hear one more short piece now from the same album, this time Claude Debussy with the Suite Bergamesque, and the fourth movement, the Passepied.

From our featured new release of the day, Elegance, that was Juliette Durel on flute, along with Isabelle Moretti on harp, with Claude Debussy's lovely Sweet Bergamasque, and we heard the passe-pied. We're going to leave you this hour with Richard Rodgers. That's Richard Rodgers of Rodgers and Hammerstein's The State Fair Suite. We'll hear the Hollywood Bowl Orchestra, and if we have time for one more afterwards, we'll feature one more harp piece. But first, here's Richard Rodgers.

The Hollywood Bowl Orchestra with Richard Rodgers' State Fair Suite. Well, on this day in 1792, the Belfast Harpers Assembly began its convening to attempt to save the art of Irish harp from extinction, along with many of its beautiful pieces. They spent the next 4 or 5 days working very hard to record tunes played by harpists as old as 97 at the time. Due in part to their efforts, we have a vigorous tradition of Irish harping today, and we're going to hear the young Michelle Mulcahy now to end this hour with the Galway Bay Set.

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1: Live from NPR News in Washington, I'm Ryland Barton. President Trump says there will be no U.S. strikes on Iran tonight. He says he called off operations. He also says, as he has before, that a peace deal is imminent. NPR's Danielle Kurtzleben has more on the latest salvo and a series of whiplash proclamations from the president.
2: Just hours ago, President Trump had said the U.S. would hit Iran, quote, very hard. But now in a post on social media, Trump says he's canceled the strikes as a result of talks with Iran. He wrote, quote, discussions and final points have been, in both concept and great detail, approved by all parties involved. He added that the U.S.'s naval blockade of Iran will remain in effect until an agreement is signed. This week, the U.S. and Iran traded strikes after a U.S. helicopter was downed near the Strait of Hormuz. Trump has announced several times that a peace deal in the war was imminent, only for it not to materialize. Danielle Kurtzleben, NPR News, The White House.
1: President Trump has named Jay Clayton to serve as Director of National Intelligence. Last week, he named another man to serve as Acting Intelligence Chief, and the ensuing fallout led to the looming lapse of a key spy tool. NPR's Eric McDaniel reports.
3: Jay Clayton is a lawyer and federal prosecutor. He also served as chairman of the Securities and Exchange Commission. It's unclear at this point whether Bill Pulte, named by Trump to serve as DNI in an acting capacity, will still do so. In fact, Democrats sanctioned the renewal of spy legislation that allows the government to collect the communications of hundreds of thousands of foreign nationals located outside of the U.S. each year, in large part because they didn't trust Pulte to oversee the program, as well as other aspects of more than a dozen intelligence agencies. The program is due to lapse tomorrow, but intelligence gathering under the tool will continue under the existing authorization. Eric McDaniel, NPR News, Washington.
1: A new Labor Department report shows the producer price index last month rose 6.5% from a year ago. The PPI measures price changes businesses face before they reach customers. The Iran war is contributing to a fuel price surge that's largely driving inflationary pressures. NPR's Scott Horsley's tracking the impact on the average consumer.
4: Because of those high gas prices, a lot of people are having to cut corners elsewhere. Emily Inlow is a mother of two in Nicholasville, Kentucky. She says costs and driving distance have forced her to skip sending her 11-year-old son to summer camp this year.
5: It feels awful as a parent not being able to give these experiences to my kids that I had growing up. And it just feels like I'm not doing great as a parent, but we got to do what we got to do.
4: Inlow's 5-year-old daughter is in daycare, and nationwide daycare prices are also about 3.5%.
1: NPR's Scott Horsley reporting. U.S. meteorologists say an El Nino has formed. That's the natural warming of parts of the Pacific Ocean that changes weather around the globe. It's likely to be a major factor in extreme and deadly weather across the planet for the next year or so. This one is expected to rival the record and costly 1997 to 1998 El Nino. 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
6: It's 5:04. This is news from Wisconsin Public Radio. I'm Bridget Bowden. A Republican candidate in Wisconsin's 7th congressional district race has failed to prevent two GOP rivals from appearing on the ballot in August. The Wisconsin Elections Commission unanimously rejected Jesse Eben's challenge of thousands of nomination signatures. Eben filed complaints alleging most of the signatures collected by fellow Republicans Kevin Hermaning and Michael Alfonso were invalid. The campaign said they were written on outdated forms that don't specify those collecting signatures are eligible to vote in Wisconsin, per a new law passed in April. Eben also challenged 24 signatures submitted by Democratic candidate Fred Clark. With its rejection of Eben's challenges, the commission approved Alfonso, Hermaning, and Clark for the August ballot. And more severe weather could be on its way this afternoon and evening. The National Weather Service has issued a tornado watch for a few southern Wisconsin counties along the Wisconsin-Illinois border. There's also a flood watch in effect for many counties in southern Wisconsin. Benjamin Shepard is a meteorologist at the National Weather Service Milwaukee-Sullivan office.
7: With this round, we're also seeing the ingredients potential for some hail or tornadoes. So there's a lot of that's going to just depend on how far north that environment is able to push into our area.
6: Yesterday, strong winds caused damage in places like Lomira and Horicon in Dodge County. This latest round of storms comes after thunderstorms, heavy rainfall, and tornadoes hammered the state in April, causing widespread damage. 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
8: 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Other contributors include the estate of Joan B. Kroc, whose bequest serves as an enduring investment in the future of public radio and seeks to help NPR be the model for high-quality journalism in the 21st century. 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
9: And just about 5 minutes after 5 p.m., Sheila Shigley keeping you company on this stormy day. I hope you're safely inside or just about to get there and keeping an eye on the sky and an ear to your weather radio. We're going to go on to happier things now with some music for your afternoon. This will include some selections from today's featured new release. We'll hear from that in a little bit, but we begin things today with Frédéric Chopin's Ballade No. 1 in G minor, and we're going to hear the young Benjamin Grosvenor. He's 26 years old and began winning competitions after he had barely been born. No, I believe his first was when he was around 10 years old. He went on to perform on BBC Radio and then was scooped up by many venues, including Royal Albert Hall and Carnegie Hall. We hear him now with some Chopin.

the Academy of St. Martin in the Fields with Wolfgang Amadeus Mozart's Magic Flute, the Overture. And my apologies to those who were waiting in anticipation of the young Benjamin Grosvenor. We'll be hearing him in just about 7 minutes with that Chopin piece we had discussed. But first, Alexander Glazunov's 5 novelettes. We'll hear the Alla Spagnola with the Fine Arts Quartet. 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

0: The Fine Arts Quartet, with Alexander Glazunov's A La Española from his Five Novelettes, an attempt to create some music in the spirit of Spanish traditional tunes. We'll take a short break and then be back finally and for real this time with Benjamin Grosvenor on piano and Frédéric Chopin's Ballade No. 1 in G minor, coming up in just a moment.
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Young pianist Benjamin Grosvenor, aged 26, began performing when he was about 10 years old. He was on piano there with Frédéric Chopin's Ballade No. 1 in G minor. Sheila Shigley in for Jason Heilman today, and Mr. Peter Bryant will be joining us at the 6 o'clock hour. Before this hour ends, though, we are going to hear several more selections from our featured new release of the day. It's Elegance, and it features nothing more than a pair of musicians who are famous in their own right. Juliette Houlel on the 18-carat gold flute. That'll be coming up in about 10 minutes here on WPR's Music Service. We go next, though, to Antonio Vivaldi's Bassoon Concerto in C major. We'll hear the English Chamber Orchestra and Daniel Smith on bassoon. He was the second most recorded bassoonist in history and passed away just over a year and a half ago. Here's the Vivaldi.

0: The late Daniel Smith on bassoon with Antonio Vivaldi's Bassoon Concerto in C major. We'll take a very short break and then be back with several more pieces from today's featured new release.
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0: And we have just about 15 minutes left of music in this hour of Drive Time Classics. I'm Sheila Shigley in for Jason Heilman, and Peter Bryant takes the helm at 6 p.m., but first, we're going to hear several more pieces from our featured new release today. The album is called Élégance, and it consists of compositions by French composers performed by Juliette Hurel on an 18-karat gold flute, and she's joined by Melissa Andretti. We're going to hear Jacques Ibert and Entr'acte.

The mysterious and lively entr'acte by Jacques Ibert, performed by Juliette Hurel on flute and Isabella Moretti on harp. That is from our featured new release of the week, entitled Elegance, featuring music by French composers. We go next to Georges Bizet's Intermezzo from Carmen, again performed by Juliette and Isabella.

This is Intermezzo from Carmen, and we heard Juliette Ruel on flute and Isabel Moretti on harp. And that brings us to the end of today's features from our featured new release today. Again, the name of that is Élégance. We're going to tail off this hour with Jean Sibelius' Cortège, and we'll hear the Turku Philharmonic Orchestra, which is Finland's very oldest orchestra and one of the oldest in the world, as they say on their webpage, bringing you live music since 1790. Here's the Turku Philharmonic.

Jean Sibelius's Cortège, and we heard the Turku Philharmonic Orchestra, the oldest orchestra in Finland and the second oldest in the entire world. We'll leave you this hour with another piece in honor of the 234th anniversary of the Belfast Harpers Assembly. We'll hear Michelle Mulcahy with O'Carolan's Cup. News will follow at the top of the hour, and then Peter Bryant takes over at 6 p.m.

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1: Live from NPR News in Washington, I'm Ryland Barton. President Trump has canceled planned strikes in Iran, claiming once again that a peace deal is near. The latest pronouncement comes hours after he threatened to take the key Iranian energy hub, Karg Island. It still isn't clear how the war will end, as NPR's Mara Liasson explains.
2: He's in a box of his own making. He wants the war to end. It is hurting him and his party politically. But the only way out is to do things he promised not to do and attacked President Obama for doing, like providing funds to Iran. And for their part, the Iranians also are looking for a face-saving off-ramp, something they can get in return for opening the Strait of Hormuz. So neither side can figure out the solution to this, a face-saving plan for the U.S. and Iran. Meanwhile, we get this Trump dance, threats one day and backing off the next day.
1: NPR's Mara Liasson reporting. A key surveillance tool that allows the U.S. to collect intelligence abroad will likely expire. That's because the House failed to temporarily extend the program today in a protest of President Trump's temporary pick to head the nation's intelligence agencies, who has no intelligence experience. Trump put forward a new nominee today. The law expires tomorrow at midnight. A man has admitted to killing Minnesota's Democratic House Speaker and her husband last year. As Matt Sepik of Minnesota Public Radio reports, Vance Belter's guilty plea today means federal prosecutors will not seek the death penalty.
3: Vance Belter pleaded guilty to murdering former Minnesota House Speaker Melissa Hortman and her husband Mark. He also admitted shooting and wounding Democratic State Senator John Hoffman and his wife Yvette and trying to shoot their daughter Hope. Minnesota U.S. Attorney Dan Rosen says the plea deal calls for the 58-year-old to serve two consecutive life sentences plus 40 years.
4: Those that would commit political violence at any level should take heed. The Department of Justice will seek and obtain the longest prison terms available for your crimes.
3: The shootings were among several acts of extreme political violence in recent years. For NPR News, I'm Matt Sepik in Minneapolis.
1: Pope Leo is focusing on refugees as he wraps up his visit to Spain this week. NPR's Jason DeRose reports the pontiff says the gospel demands that the world must act.
5: Pope Leo's visit to Spain's Gran Canaria off the coast of Africa highlights a central theme of his papacy, the care Christians are called to extend to migrants in need. In this case, people fleeing famine, war, and abuse. The Pope spoke at a port where refugees arrive, notorious for its squalid conditions, known as the Dock of Shame.
6: Aquí hay personas recuperadas del mar.
5: Speaking in Spanish, Leo said, here there are people rescued from the sea and lifeless bodies recovered from the waters. Pope Leo said humanity shouldn't grow accustomed to counting the dead and that human dignity has no passport. Jason DeRose, NPR News.
1: U.S. stocks rallied to their best day in 2 months today. This is NPR News from Washington.
7: This is news from Wisconsin Public Radio. I'm Bridget Bowden. A new lawsuit alleges the Wisconsin Department of Public Instruction violated open meetings law. The lawsuit from the Conservative Institute for Reforming Government focuses on a June 2024 DPI conference in the Wisconsin Dells. Educators from across the state took part in a four-day workshop on testing standards that was facilitated by a private vendor. But the complaint alleges that there was no notice to the public and the conference was not open to the public, therefore violating state open meetings law. The lawsuit claims the conference was, quote, shrouded in secrecy. In April, a DPI official told lawmakers the meeting in the Dells did not include a quorum of public officials and did not violate open meetings law. And with storms potentially rolling through the state again today, some communities are still cleaning up from yesterday's severe weather. Strong winds damaged buildings and downed trees in Dodge County. Josh Moss is the mayor of Horicon, a city of around 3,900. He said his community had widespread damage yesterday.
8: Roof, structural, windows, a lot of car windows downtown, you know, that got hit by the debris flying off the roof.
7: Joe Maher is the director of Dodge County Emergency Management. He says an apartment building in the village of Lomira was hit hard.
9: The entire roof was peeled off and it was sitting on the lawn next door.
7: The National Weather Service has issued a tornado watch for a few southern Wisconsin counties until later tonight. There's also a flood watch in effect for many counties. And those storms that will move through the state this afternoon and evening are expected to wrap up by late evening. Then it'll be cloudy overnight with lows in the 40s and 50s. 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
11: 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I'm Peter Bryant. I'll be in for Jason Heilman this hour, and he's back tomorrow. Music by Fanny Mendelssohn and more ahead this hour. But first, a suite by Handel from his famous water music. A lot of the water music was meant to be played outdoors, includes lots of trumpets and drums. But some of it was meant for indoor performance, and this suite collects some of those pieces. It's the Water Music Suite number 3.

the suite number 3, taken from Handel's Water Music. This recording was by the Orpheus Chamber Orchestra, a group based in Canada. Join us on Saturday here on WPR. We'll bring you the second of 3 productions from Madison Opera's 2025-26 season. And the season included the world premiere of an opera by Wisconsin composer Scott Gendell. That's the opera that'll be featured this weekend. It's titled Everlasting Faint. Laurie Skelton is your host. She also includes interviews with the composer, librettist, and performers. That's this Saturday at noon here on WPR Music. 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A short piano sonata movement next. 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

0: Lina Serbescu played that sonata movement, part of an unfinished piano sonata by Fanny Mendelssohn. 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
0: Chapter Day is coming up at 7 o'clock, and then classical music is back at 7:30. 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Here's music by Johann Christian Bach, who wrote many different types of music, including things for people to play in small gatherings or even at home. Here's a good example of that, a sextet. It's written for oboe, two horns, violin, cello, and keyboard, and played now by members of the English Concert.

0: a sextet in C major by Johann Christian Bach, often called the London Bach because he spent most of his career in that city. And that's where this recording was made by members of the English Concert. You're listening to Drive Time Classics on WPR Music. I'm Peter Bryant. In this hour, for Jason Heilman.
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0: An interesting piece next by Gustav Holst, inspired by the bleak landscape of Egdon Heath, which features in Return of the Native, a novel by Thomas Hardy, and Holst very much admired Hardy's works. Here's a recording by the Royal Liverpool Philharmonic. Andrew Manzi directs.

A recording by the Royal Liverpool Philharmonic led by Andrew Manzi. That was Egdon Heath by Gustav Holst, inspired in part by the writings of Thomas Hardy. Holst dedicated this to Hardy. In fact, the two met, and Hardy was grateful for that dedication and accepted it. I'm Peter Bryant in for Jason Heilman this hour. He'll be back tomorrow in the usual spot here on Drive Time Classics on Wisconsin Public Radio. Coming up next, Chapter a Day. And after that, starting at 7:30, more classical music for you. It continues right through the night. And then Stephanie Elkins is here bright and early with Morning Classics. Find out more at WPR.org. It's now 7 o'clock.

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1: This is Chapter a Day. I'm Carl Schmidt, and reading from a book called Cry of the Kalahari, a work of nonfiction about a young couple who go to the Kalahari Desert in southern Africa to study the wildlife, particularly the brown hyena. Not much is known about the brown hyena, and these two biologists, Mark and Delia Owens, hope to attract grant money by doing a study of these brown hyena. They've sold everything they owned to get to Africa, and now their money's nearly gone. They'll be forced to leave the Kalahari and return to the United States when it runs out. A research grant would permit them to do an extensive study, but now they've just gotten started. They've been observing the behavior of jackals in the hopes that these animals